0: I wouldn't get hooked after the first hit.
1: They said weed wouldn't lead to harder drugs.
0: They lied.
2: They lied.
1: They lied.
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5: You're listening to Tectonic, a production of WFMU in Jersey City, New Jersey. Tectonic covers our shift to a digital future, exploring technology, how it affects us, and what we can do about it. And now, today's episode. Hey, everybody. Welcome to another episode of Tectonic. My name is Mark Hurst. I will be your host for the next hour. Thanks so much for joining. I've got a great interview to share with you today. We're going to be speaking with Carissa Vailis, who has been on the show twice before. This is her third visit, and she has a new book out. It's called Prophecy. The subtitle is Prediction, Power, and the Fight for the Future, From Ancient Oracles to AI. And as that subtitle suggests, the book really takes you on a tour of the history of prediction from the ancient world all the way to the present day, and it's a really relevant topic for us to discuss because, as she describes very clearly in the book, so much of the AI systems that are managing various areas of our economy and society and education, healthcare, everything else, are built as predictive algorithms, or they're built with predictive algorithms at their heart. And so she takes a book to really unpack what's happening when we predict the future. And you're going to hear a lot more about this in the interview. Carissa is a professor at Oxford. And as I said, she has been on the show twice before. We're going to talk about her previous books briefly during the interview, so you'll hear about that. And if you want links to the book and Carissa's author's site and other resources, you can find them all at the Tectonic website, which is at tectonic.fm. tectonic.fm. Let's go ahead now and listen to my interview with Carissa Vailis here on Tectonic. Carissa Vailis, welcome to Tectonic.
6: Thank you so much for having me, Mark.
5: I should say welcome back to Tectonic because you've been on the show twice in the past, talking first about your book, Privacy is Power, which I love and still recommend to people. And then you were on talking about the Oxford Handbook of Digital Ethics, which you edited. This time we're talking about your new book, Prophecy. And here's what I thought was a clear statement of the book's thesis. The more we understand how prediction works, and the more we come to terms with uncertainty, the less likely we are to fall for the tricks of the prophets. Okay, right there in that statement, we have what I think are the three key ideas of the book. Prediction, uncertainty, and what you call the prophets. And maybe we could start with that last one. Of course, the book itself is called Prophecy. So this idea of prophets is important to get right so that we understand what you mean. You're not talking about prophets in the sense of someone like, say, Martin Luther King speaking truth to power. Instead, you're using the word prophets and prophecy in a different sense. How do you want readers to understand those words?
6: So thank you so much for having me back. And it's kind of surprising to be back in the same show because those three books are so different. The Oxford Handbook for Digital Ethics is a very academic thing. Privacy is Power was very narrow and targeted and about surveillance. And Prophecy is a very different kind of animal. And so it's great, nonetheless, to be able to talk with you, Mark, about these very different projects. And Prophecy is very broad because prediction is such a broad topic. But it's also a very different book in tone, partly because it's post-tenure, partly because, you know, age does things to you and it gets you thinking with more perspective, I hope. And partly because I wrote Privacy is Power in a moment in which there was a lot of optimism about technology. And I was like, wait a minute, have you thought about these implications? And Prophecy is a book in which it's written in the context of a lot of doom and gloom. And I find myself in the kind of fun but very unusual or unfamiliar position of saying, like, wait a minute, you know, there's a lot to be optimistic about, and there's a lot of leeway here. Don't believe this doom and gloom. And so I use the word prophet to mean the kind of figure that we turn to when we feel anxiety about the future, and essentially we ask them, tell us what to do. Tell us what is the future and tell me how to prepare for it, because I'm scared and I don't know what to do. And thousands of years ago, it would have been a seer or an oracle. Then it would have been an astrologer. Then it would have been some kind of social scientist or policymaker. And then it would be an economist. And today it's a tech executive, probably, or a data analyst or a computer scientist. Even though these are very different jobs and the technologies that they use are very different, the political role that they play, the role that they play is unsettlingly similar. I named the book Prophecy because I wanted to write about prediction, forecasting, thinking about the future, but I wanted to call attention to the very simple but very deep insight that a prediction can never be a fact. By definition, predictions are about the future, facts belong to the past, and even in the most scientific of contexts, at best, a prediction can be an educated guess, but never a fact. So prophecy has this connotation of something mystical, something not quite related to facts. And so part of the argument in the book is that even though we tend to associate predictions with knowledge, we should associate them more with this, with the realm of power.
5: You mentioned their ancient Greece, and I should note the structure of the book. I mean, this is a very wide-ranging book. You're starting with a history of predictions going back to ancient Greece and up through the centuries into the, as you said, the birth of social science and polling and things like that. And maybe we can talk about that. But I just for this moment, I want to jump all the way to present day, because here you're saying today's prophets are the tech executives or maybe the data scientists, and they're making the predictions today that are trying to reassure people about the future or do other things we'll get into. As you say, predictions are not facts, they're guesses. Later, as you're writing about AI, you point out that machine learning, much of it is probabilistic by design. And I wanted to ask you to expand on that. Can you describe how today's AI systems, like these chatbots, are, as you say, probabilistic, and why it's so dangerous to assign validity or truth to what these probabilistic systems spit out?
6: So machine learning, what it does is it takes a lot of data, historical data, and it fills in the gaps of data it doesn't have with data that it does have. So it projects the past into the future. But in that technology, there's the assumption that the future will look like the past. And it's not only that it's guessing what the future is, but of course, when we make predictions, we partly produce the future. So one way to put it is that the future doesn't get predicted, it gets produced through prediction. And so when an algorithm decides that the most adequate candidate for a job is a white male, it's not only making a prediction based on the data it has, it's regurgitating the past and entrenching biases that have been there for a long time. That's one reason to be careful with machine learning, because it tends to perpetuate the patterns of the past, the good patterns and the bad patterns. But another reason is that probabilistic answers don't seem like good enough when you have something better. So, for example, when it comes to history of all kinds, history is a matter of testimony, an agreement about testimony. It's not a matter of probability. So when you ask a machine, you know, how many books has this author written, it's not checking a database, which is what you would want it to do. It's making a probabilistic guess about how many books they might have written and what their titles might be. Now, we're more and more fixing these issues, but we're fixing them by steering away from prediction and plugging in predictive machines to things like databases and calculators. And that in itself is very important. And it's very important that we know exactly what's going on when we're using a system and whether it's making a probabilistic assumption or whether it's checking a database, because it makes a huge difference. And even though on the surface it can seem like the same kind of answer, it's not. And it's not, doesn't have the same kind of implications for knowledge, but also for justice.
5: Yeah, you're right that truth and justice need facts and causality, and probability deals with chances. And just there, we see the danger of assigning our entire justice system over to probabilistic machines, because there can be no truth or justice from a probabilistic algorithm. And yet, here we are. I wanted to follow up on something else you brought up that I hadn't really considered deeply enough before I read this book, that predictions, as you said, they don't just forecast what's going to happen in the future. They help change reality. They help steer the future. When you realize that, you understand why the new prophets, the tech executives, are so enamored of these systems that are constantly making predictions, because it helps exercise their power. And you write a lot about power in this book. You write, I think, in the introduction to the book, that prophecies are more often than not power plays in disguise. So talk to me about how prophecies and power are so entangled, and are the new prophets, the tech oligarchs, are they wielding this power of prediction knowingly? Do they understand the power that they have in hand?
6: I think they do. And this is a guess, but I think they do. And I think they are more aware of the power of prediction than people who are not in that business. So I think they very knowingly and strategically use prediction in this way. And sometimes they let it be known. So there have been comments made by Sam Altman about how Silicon Valley is wonderful, because whereas if you made a certain kind of prediction in a different context, people would laugh at you. In Silicon Valley, they take you seriously. And it's partly that taking them seriously that allows them to try to build something that creates the future that they are predicting. And in a way, you might say, like, look, there's nothing wrong with that. So every business person will want to predict that their product is going to be successful. And in a sense, that's true. As long as we're all clear on what's going on here, as long as we're clear that what they're doing is marketing, because when the president of your country suddenly is asking them for advice and is asking them to tell them what the future is, and then reporters are reporting on it as if it was a fact, then we get into trouble, because then we're giving them much more power than they should when what they're doing is marketing. And so, as we said, I think at best, a prediction is an educated guess. But that is in the context of science, with scientists that in an ideal situation, which is not always the case, but it's often the case, they don't have a stake in the matter, and they are trying to find out the truth. But more often than not, predictions are more akin to wishful thinking, marketing, or power plays in disguise. So one example that I give comes from medieval Europe. And I give this example because it's such an illustrative way of understanding more tangibly the relationship between prediction and power. The story, as the story goes, King Louis XI had an astrologer in court who one day predicts that a woman will die within a week, and she does die. And so Louis panics, because he figures either this is a murderer and he's willing to kill a woman just to prove his accuracy and make a point, in which case I need to kill him because he's dangerous, or he can actually see the future, in which case he might see my own demise, and that makes him just equally dangerous, and so I have to kill him anyway. And he gives his servants the order that they are to throw him out the window when he gives a signal. But before throwing him out the window, he asks one last question, and he asks, given that you can see the future, what is your future? How long will you live? And the astrologer, who was quite a smart cookie, answers, I will die 3 days before your majesty. And of course, Louis never gives the signal, just in case. And you can see there that the astrologer wasn't trying to figure out the truth. He didn't find the truth in the stars. He was using prediction for his own purposes, and he used it in a way that gained him life insurance, essentially. And when a business person convinces the world that in the future their product is going to be completely necessary and used for everything, what they're doing is guaranteeing themselves a good future and a good financial future.
5: I mean, what comes to mind immediately is the recent rise in Elon Musk's fortunes, as he's always going public with these statements about how we're going to Mars and his companies are going to colonize the galaxy and things like that. There's someone who has used the power of prediction as marketing to great profit. But as you say, this is not a new activity. This goes, you just mentioned the example from medieval times. You even talk about, as I said before, the history of divination in ancient Greece. And you write that all divinatory methods were prone to abuse, and abused they were. So we can see that from ancient Greece to the 2020s, those who understand the power they're wielding with prediction are happy to use it for their own ends.
6: Absolutely. And even with the Oracle of Delphi, the priestess was said to be sometimes open to gifts and to manipulations of different kinds, and the same with other kinds of prophets. And one important difference between the past and now is that it used to be a lot more dangerous to be a prophet. Because if you got it very wrong, or if you issued a prophecy that somebody in power did not like at all, you could lose your life. And whereas, you know, I wouldn't advocate that we throw anyone out the window, it is a problem that it has become so costless to make a prediction. You make a prediction, you can create havoc and then not have any responsibility over it. And that is the wrong incentive. But one of the interesting lessons from history about the power of prediction and prophets is that they only have power if people believe in them. If we don't, you know, they can say whatever they want, but the prediction doesn't have that effect of becoming a self-fulfilling prophecy. It's only when we believe them. And so that's partly why it's so important for people to be more critical than we are currently showing criticism towards prophets, because it's us who give them the power.
5: There's another aspect to prediction that I wanted to bring up, and that is the aspect of surveillance. Now, you said at the beginning that this book, Prophecy, is very different from your previous books. And the first time you were on the show, you were talking about your book, Privacy is Power, which is about, obviously, the importance of privacy in a world that is being taken over by surveillance systems and surveillance companies. And there's a thread between that book, Privacy is Power, and this one, Prophecy, because you write that prediction depends on surveillance. Later you write, to digitize is to surveil. There is no digitization without surveillance. So we're living in a society where it seems like everything is being digitized and getting turned into data that can be fed into these predictive analytics and these prediction machines. And all of that is resting on this foundation of surveillance, which is the capture of all of that data. Can you say more? Why should we be concerned about surveillance in a society that is being governed by these predictive systems?
6: There are many sources of inspiration for this book. It was a kind of confluence of elements, but one of them was thinking more deeply about, what is this machinery of surveillance for? We spend billions and billions surveilling people. And the most superficial answer is, well, it's for money. People sell that data. But why does anyone want to buy the data? And the answer, of course, is that there is a machinery of prediction attached to the machinery of surveillance. And if we didn't want to predict people's behavior, we wouldn't want to surveil people. It's only because we want to predict and more importantly, influence people's behavior that we surveil so much. And so, yeah, the two books are very complementary in that sense. And that is another difference that we see from previous instances of prediction, that even though the Oracle of Delphi had a lot of power and seers and astrologers had a lot of power, they didn't have this machinery of surveillance at their disposal that would have made them a lot more dangerous. And the two instances that we see in history in which there is this level of surveillance, in fact, less surveillance because it was harder to surveil, but this ambition to surveil attached to the ambition of prediction is the Soviet Union with the idea of planning the state, and it went catastrophically wrong because the people who were planning the future, well, you can't plan the future. The future is unpredictable, and therefore, if you plan that, you're going to fail. And if you terrorize people to stick to the plan, they will lie until they can't lie any further, and then you'll crash against a wall. And then the second example is China. What both of those examples share is, of course, authoritarianism. And there is a very close connection between surveillance, prediction, and authoritarianism. And you even see it in the ancient world, for example, in ancient Rome, as people began believing more and more in astrology, and in particular in imperial charts that forecasted the coming of an emperor. In essence, that belief was already tantamount to giving up on the Republic. And it's a very tragic, vicious cycle, because the more things seem uncertain, the more people panic, the more they go to astrologers, the more they believe the astrologer's prediction, and the more they play into the self-fulfilling prophecy that ironically is going to bring about the death of the system that they didn't want to lose in the first place.
5: Well, for current examples, in addition to China and the relatively recent example of the Soviet Union, I'd have to add the current government of the U.S., which, as we've said, is so deeply affected by the interests of the tech oligarchs. Peter Thiel comes to mind. He famously said a few years ago that he didn't think democracy had much of a future in the tech age. And you write something about this, about the perils of democracy in a surveillance state. You write that digital technologies make it harder to defy authority. We are losing the possibility of anonymous protest, of sharing a reality unmediated by personalized digital content. So here we see that surveillance that captures the data, or as you say, creates the data that's then fed into the prophecy machines, is creating the conditions for a decline of anonymity, of protest, and thus of democracy itself.
6: Yes, we need uncertainty for democracy to thrive. It's only when we don't know what the outcome of an election is, when we don't know what the future looks like, that we have democracy. Because if we knew, it would mean that we are in a police state. It's very interesting in a scary way to see important figures in the tech industry, like Peter Thiel, veer more and more into a religious language of prophecies and talking about Antichrist and these concepts that seem from another age. And I think it's not a coincidence. Part of the challenge ahead is to be a good citizen in these times. And what that means in part is embracing uncertainty, that next time that you feel the uncertainty of the future and it leads you to feel anxious, to say, wait a minute, this is actually good news, because if I were absolutely certain of where I was going to be in a year, that would mean that I would probably be in jail and probably be living in a police state. And if I don't know what the future looks like in a year, that's probably a good thing, because it means that it's not written, that it can change, that we can make a difference, that we partly write the future together. And so it's partly a change of attitude that creates a cultural change that informs both what technology gets designed, how it gets implemented, and what laws are and how they get enforced.

0: And we're back. If you're just tuning in, you're listening to Tectonic. My name is Mark Hurst. I'm your host. We are halfway through my interview with Carissa Velis, the author of the book Prophecy, Prediction, Power, and the Fight for the Future from Ancient Oracles to AI. And in that first half of the interview, I think you heard some of the objections that Carissa has and that we all should have against these predictive machines, also known as AI systems, pretending to be factual and asking for our belief. And sometimes, as she said, oligarchs like Peter Thiel talk about their systems in religious terms, but really they're just probabilistic systems making their best guess. And guesses are fine in some contexts, but you don't want to run an entire society on it, which is what we're, of course, doing. If you'd like links to Carissa's work and this book and other resources, you can find them all at the Tectonic website, tectonic.fm. That's T-E-C-H, tonic.fm. Let's go ahead now and listen to the second half of my interview with Carissa Velis, author of Prophecy, here on Tectonic. Now, there's another aspect to prediction that fits in with this, and that is the connection between predictive systems and unpredictability. You write that the extensive use of predictive AI is making the world more unpredictable, and that's a connection I hadn't considered before. How is that, that as we are using more and more systems, more and more surveillance systems and predictive algorithms and predictive analytics, that we're building a society that is more vulnerable to unpredictable behavior and outcomes?
1: It's a great irony, because we are desperate to minimize uncertainty, and in our effort to minimize uncertainty, we end up maximizing it. Because first, we've never used prediction to this degree. Even in ancient Rome and ancient Greece, which were cultures that were heavily seeped in prediction, they didn't use prediction to this degree. We're using it in from dating apps to the justice system to public policy, supply chains, retail. I mean, you name it. We're using AI everywhere. And so that in itself creates uncertainty about how it's going to change things. And there is no database about the future. We only have data about the past. So that's one way. A more interesting way, philosophically, is about how there is this irony in which when we calculate risks and we put a number on it, we tend to think that we are more in control than we are, because it gives us the illusion that if we have a little number, then, you know, we're on top of things.
0: It's a very precise number, so it must be accurate.
1: Exactly. And one of the ironies with AI is that even if, and it's a big if, but let's just accept for the sake of argument that even if it can calculate certain kinds of risks, like whether it's going to rain tomorrow, it cannot calculate the risk that it is producing. And one of the risks that it's producing is that when everybody is using the same system, if it goes wrong, it goes very wrong. If it gets hacked, everybody gets hacked. And we have already seen glimpses of this when, you know, half of the internet goes down because something happened or other, and it turns out that everybody's using AWS or whatever it is. This risk will compound as more and more systems rely on AI. And then there is this illusion of safety that leads us to be very blind about our blind spots. And so there is a similar analogy with surveillance, that surveillance sheds a light on everything except itself. And so it gives the illusion that it's making the world safer, because that's what it can calculate. So just like a lamp can shed light on a room, but it will not shed light on itself. So we are feeling safer because we are calculating all these little numbers, when in fact the biggest risks are the ones that are less calculable and more important. And there is a parallel to your and my and our own individual lives. If you think about the greatest, the most important events in your life, they're probably the most unpredictable ones. And in the same way, when it comes to our collective life, for example, COVID is a landmark in the past few years, and it was one of the most unpredictable events. we knew that a pandemic was going to happen because we know that pandemics happen, but you never know when it's going to hit and what kind of pandemic it's going to be. And so part of the philosophy of the book is to focus on preparation rather than prediction, the kinds of things that we know can happen, but we don't know when. And instead of using resources trying to predict the unpredictable, we should be prepared for what we know is going to come eventually and have this idea of a more resilient society that accepts the unknowables.
0: Yeah, you do spend much of the last part of the book talking about solutions and next steps. And I want to get there, but I want to set it up by just acknowledging our situation, which you depict well in the book, to set context about why we do need these solutions. As you know, Carissa, on this show, I often talk about the threat from big tech to the rest of us and the concentration of power that they enjoy. And you write about that. You write about the leadership of Silicon Valley and the concentration of power that these new profits enjoy. You write, quote, "The new profits are setting the agenda. If big tech is designing the algorithms, providing the cloud servers and data centers and microchips and fiber optic underwater cables, and advising how to, quote unquote, regulate tech companies, and surveilling the population, setting financial agendas, and making the prophecies, it's fair to ask what exactly the government is doing." And I do want to ask that, Carissa, to you. With so much power concentrated in the hands of, as I often say, these eight dudes on the West Coast, what role does democratic government, let alone individual citizens, have anymore?
1: Part of what I would like people to feel is that we have much more power than tech companies want us to believe. Because when somebody decides, these tech people are so powerful, there's just nothing left to do, I'm just going to doom scroll on my couch, Mark Zuckerberg cheers, because then you allow free rein for them to do whatever they want. But in fact, they depend on our data and our cooperation and our belief in their predictions. So that's the first thing. So as citizens, in fact, we have a huge role to play, and arguably more important than ever. And the same with governments. Another question is whether they are doing their job, but their job is to steer democracy and not to externalize important elements of it. So one of the things that worries me the most is the use of predictive technologies in the realm of justice, because I think they are fundamentally incompatible with justice. Justice is about principle, and it's about evidence, and it's about truth. And probability is about chances, and it's not about principle. So one of the jobs that I think is very important right now for governments is to outlaw the use of prediction in the realms of justice. That would be one thing to do. Another thing to do is to limit surveillance if they want to keep democracy, because there is a temptation of wanting or allowing to surveil because they can surveil as well, and they can make a copy of the data. But that temptation leads to authoritarianism. And in the end, part of what democracy means is having the willpower and the integrity to limit your own power as a government and limit the power of each faction of democracy, each part of democracy, so that we balance each other out and we have checks and balances. And I don't think that governments are doing the best job at that right now for many reasons. But one of the reasons is, I think, a lack of understanding. We have lost some of the knowledge of what democracy is all about, partly because we have taken for granted some of our advancements.
0: Now, just to play devil's advocate, I can hear the response from some of the tech bros where they say, you want to ban prediction from the entire justice system? Well, don't you know that we found that when a judge, I'm going to get the details wrong, but I've read something like this, when a judge hasn't yet had lunch and he or she is feeling hungry, they're more likely to deliver harsher sentences than they give out right after lunch when they're feeling more comfortable. So we need some analytics, some algorithms to minimize human error or human biases in that way. What would you say to that?
1: Yeah, so that study is quite an old study. What it misses, among other things, is that there is a process through which you can appeal decisions. And when there are mistakes and mistakes are made, it's important that you can appeal it. And part of what it means to appeal a decision is having an understanding of how the decision was made, what were the arguments for, and to show why that was wrong. One of the characteristics of predictions is that they are not facts. And so you can't argue with that prediction. So if I say, look, you're going to jail for this amount of time because this is a criteria and you fulfill it, then we can have a discussion. We can have a discussion both about whether I fulfill or the person fulfills the criteria and whether the criteria are right. But if I deny someone an opportunity because of a prediction, they can't argue against a prediction. They can't show that a prediction is wrong because a prediction is not a fact. It's not verifiable. It's not unfalsifiable. And so it's not that algorithms don't make mistakes. We have so many examples of algorithms making mistakes. The point is even more important than that, is that you cannot contest their decisions. And it's not because they're a black box and we don't know how they work. That is largely bullshit. At this point, largely. I mean, there is some element of truth, but now there is there's a real interest for companies to create black boxes because they don't have any accountability in that case. But my point is deeper than that. It's philosophical. When you make a decision on the basis of a prediction, you cannot challenge that decision. And that it goes against the fundamental principle of due process.
0: All right, let's talk about next steps. You write near the end of the book that, quote, when we bow to data, we are acquiescing with the companies producing the data. I really like this idea that people are assigning some of their agency over to these systems and these companies. As you say, they're in a way, they're bowing to data and the power of these companies. What can people do to resist bowing to data?
1: The first thing is to have a better understanding of what data is. I think it's very common to think that data is some kind of God or natural fact or unquestionable in some way. And we forget that data are artifacts. We create the data. And sure, in the best case scenario, data reflects something about the world, but it is a reflection. So one of the metaphors I use is like data is like a little mirror, and we make the mirror and we choose what it reflects. We choose the angle it has, and there are angles that we don't capture. So another metaphor that is helpful is that data is like a map of the territory, but it's never the territory. It always loses some information, some richness, because it's an abstraction. And it has to be, because if it were as rich as a territory, it wouldn't be a map, and then it wouldn't be helpful. So if you want a map, you need it to be able to, you know, either fold in your pocket or be in your phone, and it's not the territory. If it's as big as a territory, then it's not helpful anymore. And this point seems trivial, but it has very serious implications, because it means that not everything that is important can be translated into data and can be collected. And very often, it is precisely the data that we cannot collect that is the most important thing. So, for example, recently I was giving a talk about this topic, and somebody in the audience mentioned an example that is a very good one. And their husband is a very important cardiac surgeon. And if you look at the data, you might conclude falsely that this is a very bad surgeon because many of his patients die. But it just turns out that he's the best surgeon in the country. And so he is willing to take on the hardest cases. And if you don't know this, and there isn't any easy way to reflect this in the data, people know this because other surgeons admire him and know enough to know how good he is. And if you don't understand that, then you wouldn't choose this surgeon because the data would mislead you. And so data can be misleading in all kinds of ways. So one way to be more critical is to understand the limits of data. Another way is to be more philosophical and understand that many of the most important aspects of life have nothing to do with data and cannot realistically or substantively be much informed by data. And so in a way, part of the book is like, how do we go back to basics? Because basics are much richer and much more important and much more sophisticated than we might think. We tend to think that AI is cutting edge. And sometimes cutting edge just means that you're the guinea pig and that you're getting a sturdy product. And the tried and tested and the fundamentals are what really matters.
0: There's another suggestion that you have at the end of the book that I really appreciated, and that is reading books. You write that in the digital age, reading a paper book has become an act of defiance, of rebellion against data collection, notifications, and misinformation. Okay, Carissa, I 1,000% agree with you. Tell us all, what is it exactly about printed books that is so helpful and so rebellious today?
1: Even though we tend to think about technology as devices and increasingly digital devices, the paper book is the most incredible and magical technology I've ever encountered. It is light, it is easy to produce, it is very robust, it cannot be hacked, it doesn't need electricity for you to use it. It's really yours, you can give it away, you can lend it. It doesn't surveil you, it's not collecting your data. And it is the best way that we know of to convey both rich experience and complex arguments. Digital tech is not good at either of those, which is something interesting. And one of the things I fear is that sometimes in the history of humanity, we have lost entire areas of knowledge out of neglect. One important example is we lost the ability to and the knowledge to make bathrooms for about 1,000 years. And this is kind of an important technology. People die when we don't have hygienic ways to deal with waste. So it's not a minor thing. And it's happened before. And if we just stick to digital technology, we will lose the most important way we have of gaining knowledge today. Another reason why it's such an act of defiance is because it has nothing to do with big tech. When you're reading a book, when you're reading prophecy in paper, it's just you and I in the world of ideas. And there's a kind of intimacy and there's a kind of human to human. And you're not receiving notifications, you're not being surveilled. Your attention span is not being shortened, it's being strengthened. You're not being misinformed. Your autonomy is being hopefully enhanced. It's a kind of cultivating of resilience, and it's a kind of bubble that you create around you. When you're reading a paper book, digital tech and big tech can touch you.
0: And on the other hand, we have these AI systems that the recent research is showing lead to cognitive decline. Doesn't it feel like with AI infiltrating, you know, schools and universities and workplaces, that we risk a collective dumbing down of the populace? And who knows, we'll wake up in a few years and we will have forgotten how to create bathrooms.
1: Yeah, and it's not only a risk. We're already seeing evidence that that is indeed happening. We're becoming stupider precisely at the time in which we need our wits about us. I was reflecting recently on the complexity of the legal system. If you've ever read a legal document, you will have noticed that it's not an easy read. And it's not an easy read because there's a lot of technical language, but also because any important argument relies on many other arguments and is probably going to be long. And you have to have the capacity not only to understand every paragraph, but to put them together, to understand how the paragraphs join together. And if your attention span can only cover 140 characters, it's just not going to happen. How are we going to have lawyers and judges that are competent enough to manage society? How are we going to have politicians and doctors? And these are not easy tasks. And AI, sorry, doesn't cut it. It just doesn't, for 1,000 reasons, including about how it makes mistakes and how it doesn't understand things because it's not an embodied being. But among other reasons, because democracy, by definition, is something for human beings, by human beings. And when we externalize the tasks of democracy, we lose democracy. That is not democracy. Democracy is a way of life. It is being able to self-govern. And if you can't do that, then you're going to lose democracy, because AI is not you and it doesn't represent you and it can't represent you.
0: I want to point out that the very last thing that you offer to readers in this book, Prophecy, is something positive. You have a section on 10, what you call 10 heuristics on predictions. And these are suggestions you have for how to go through life in a society that is increasingly dominated by these prophecy machines. Your number 9 of the 10 heuristics is one called increase serendipity. This goes like this: read widely, talk with people vastly different from you, allow luck to strike, surprise yourself, publish a quirky book.

0: are narrowing our own agency. And it's so important to have that attitude of just taking strolls along the beach and knowing that you never know what the tide might bring and being open to it. And sending a message in a bottle to a stranger and sometimes answering one if you get one. That kind of spontaneity, that kind of just, yeah, exposure to serendipity is so important. But another element that I think is very important is embracing uncertainty and embracing humor. Comedy is not only pleasant and good for your well-being and funny and whatever. It's very important for democracy. It's a way of being critical of power, of being irreverent towards power, of coping with the most difficult aspects of life. And I think we're losing a little bit of sense of humor, and that's a bad thing. Part of what we do wrong when we freak out about the prophets is that we take them too seriously. And sometimes we need to laugh a little bit about what's going on without that meaning not taking seriously what they do. But I think humor is an essential part of having a democratic society.
1: The book is Prophecy, Prediction, Power, and the Fight for the Future, From Ancient Oracles to AI, by you, Carissa Vailes. Thank you so much for coming back on the show. And whatever you come up with next, maybe it's a quirky book or an unusual movie, Carissa, let me know and I'd be happy to have you back on the show.
0: I'm working on it. Thank you so much for having me, Mark. It's been a pleasure, like the last two times.

And we're back. If you are just tuning in, you're listening to Tectonic. My name is Mark Hurst. I'll be your host for the remaining several minutes of the show. We just heard my interview with Carissa Vailes, Oxford professor, now three-time guest on Tectonic, and author of the book Prophecy: Prediction, Power, and the Fight for the Future, From Ancient Oracles to AI. And as I said at the top of the show, a really relevant topic to all of us, given that we're living in a world that is increasingly ruled and dictated and influenced and manipulated in all sorts of ways by predictive systems, predictive algorithms. Anytime you use a large language model like ChatGPT or Claude or one of those, you are using a predictive system. And it's not just that. If you do almost anything digitally these days, you're likely to be bumping up against a predictive system, even if you don't know it, even if it's not revealed to you. Sometimes even when you're not using a digital system, you know, as Carissa pointed out, in the justice system, there are algorithms that have now been installed that are using probability and chance and opaque algorithms and possibly adulterated data from past discriminatory practices, all put into this ungodly stew of linear algebra, stirred around and then barfed out into some kind of decision that affects people's lives. It's totally insane. It's unjust and it shouldn't happen. And yet it's increasing more and more. And so we need to understand that prediction is spreading everywhere, and the predictions are guesses. They're not facts. Sometimes they're presented as facts or as foregone conclusions, but they're not. It's just a chance. It's a roll of the dice. And as Carissa says, we should not associate these predictions with the realm of knowledge or authority or truth. Instead, we should look at them as power plays. They represent the agenda of the rich and powerful, the ultra-rich and the ultra-powerful in this society, and that is the tech oligarchs. They have their own desires and goals, and they do not involve your long-term well-being. I guarantee it. And so these predictions are, in a way, they are

arrayed against us. They're arrayed against our long-term best interests and our communities and our families. And so they're worth resisting. And keep in mind, by the way, every time you use one of these predictive systems, whether it's a Claude, a ChatGPT, or anything else, it's built on surveillance data. This is why I'm always going on about surveillance on this show, because the unjust, and I would say in the U.S., the unconstitutional capturing of much of this data is the basis for the predictive systems that surround us. Without the surveillance data, these things go poof. They don't exist anymore. And as Carissa said, the purpose of the surveillance is to feed the prediction machine so that we can be manipulated and eventually controlled by the systems. So surveillance is really, as I've said many times over the years, surveillance is not a bid to be creepy. Surveillance is the oligarch's goal to achieve control over the rest of us. And that's why surveillance should be resisted. So how do we fight the surveillance and control systems that turn into these global predictive platforms that are messing everything up? Read a book. Go out and find a book. And I'm serious about this. I know there's a movie out about The Odyssey. That's nice. How about reading The Odyssey? There's plenty of translations to choose from. Or choose some other book that you're interested in. Read a book. Read a print book. Go to the public library. Get a library card if you don't have one. They offer the books for free. It's an incredible deal. Walk out with a book that's interesting to you, or multiple books, and read a book. Get offline. Put the screen down. Create something offline. Create an analog project that's weird, that you're not going to post online, that you're going to share with some friends, or maybe not share with anybody. Just create something. But yeah, find your community. Find your community offline. This is an ongoing theme of our recent episodes here on Tectonic. Find your community and embrace uncertainty. You know, these algorithms and all these screens, they are promising, they're making a false promise that they're going to reduce the uncertainty in life. Oh, we're going to allow you to know what's coming down the pike. You know, as Carissa says, the more we embrace these promises of certainty, the more uncertain the world becomes. Have you noticed the spate of weird weather, uncertain weather that's been going around recently? Well, that comes in part from the carbon footprint of these big tech companies and their associated partners. That's just an example. Embracing certainty too much makes the world brittle and more uncertain. So get off of the predictive systems. Get offline. And whatever you do, get yourself away from the algorithms, because the algorithms are trying to control you. They're trying to narrow your options, as Carissa said. They're trying to dictate to you who you should be, who you should be with, what you should think, what stupid little videos you should be addicted to. Say no to all that. Start saying no to big tech. And I'm speaking to myself as much as anybody else, just a reminder to just say no to these guys. That should be the default, no, because they don't have your long-term best interest at heart. And if you come up with your own strategies, your own tips, if you notch a win in your resistance against big tech, drop me a note. I'm at mark@tectonic.fm, mark@tectonic.fm. And tell me what worked for you, what book you liked, what weird project you created, what community you found. You know, let's start knitting together some winning strategies here, because we're going to need this as we continue and grow and expand the fight against big tech. Because the fight ahead, friends, is not the old traditional left versus right. No, the primary fight ahead of us is big tech versus the rest of us. And Carissa Vailes and her book Prophecy have delivered some important wisdom on how it works, what it means, and how we can fight back. So thanks to Carissa for being on the show. Again, if you want more links to Carissa and the book and everything else, go to tectonic.fm, tectonic.fm.
And I've got some homework for you. Until next time, friends, I want you to avoid Apple, abandon Amazon, forget Facebook, and whatever you do, get off Google. And let's go out to a chiptune version of Kraftwerk's Robots played on a ZX Spectrum by Dimitri Milk. 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
5: I'm Byron Warner. We're known as the Rural War Room. We like to collect unusual recordings of all sorts, or almost all sorts. We are not shy about listening to different stuff. We don't like everything, but we like so much stuff that it's incredible where our tastes lead us.
4: We specialize in the songs that you probably don't know, or the songs that you forgot about. And tonight, we're specializing in salads.
5: Salads?
4: You heard me right. Yes. It's the Summer Song Salad Show.
5: I guess I can stop eating ribs long enough to eat some salad. I guess, you know.
4: We're going to start off with the spicy beet salad. All you need is one can of dried beets. One can of lemon Jell-O. Okay, so you take boiling water. Yeah, and a half a teaspoon of salt, one teaspoon of vinegar, a little beet juice, some horseradish, finely chopped cabbage. Okay, you drain the beets, okay, reserving about 3/4 of the liquid, right? And you dissolve the Jell-O in the water and stir in the salt and the vinegar and the beet juice, okay? And you chill it until it's just a little bit thickened. Then you stir in the beets and the cabbage and the horseradish. So you pour into a salad mold, so it's in the shape of a salad, and you chill it until it's firm. Okay, so that's the spicy beet salad.
5: I may never go back to ribs.
4: Yeah. Thank you, Miss E.L. McKenzie, for that recipe. 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
2: Summer Song Salad Show. That was Vartina from Finland off a 1998 CD called Vima, which translates into broom. Vartina, I think, translates into spindle.
1: Hmm.
2: And the song translates into damsel. Yeah.
1: Very cool.
2: I have gotten the Vartina bug, and I'm going kind of crazy.
1: We might have to get you a shot of penicillin.
2: I don't want to come down off of this high, baby. High in the Nordic regions.
1: Yeah.
2: Where it's cold all the time.
1: Right. Before that, a favorite of the show, Yuma Sumac doing As Your Song Sands, rather. And that is from, what is the name of this record?
2: Miracles.
1: Yeah.
2: Which I believe is Les Baxter.
1: I think you're right.
2: She's reunited with Les Baxter. Before that, Mission Creep from 2014. I think they're from London. I'm thinking of a number.
1: Oh, I thought you were playing a game with me.
2: I bought it for the cover, Mission Creep on the Sea of Suns. You'll know it if you see it. Quite a cover.
1: Oh, yeah.
2: And we started off that block with
1: Blue Cheer doing Summertime Blues here on the Summer Song Salad Show with Rural War Room. I'm Donovan Suit.
2: I'm Byron Werner.
1: Fun in the sun.
2: We've got music.
1: We do. Here's a music now. this is the Spencer Davis Group. So take care of that real quick. Rural War Room.

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1: Help me! Help me!
0: Oh, there's a fly on my salad. There's a fly on my salad.
2: And it's got a face.
3: Oh!
2: Oh my God, it's David Hedison.
3: Ah!
0: Look out, man. Look out.
1: Help me!
0: That was the theme from The Fly. The main title, actually, it's called The London Philharmonic Orchestra with Howard Shore directing.
2: The original.
0: Yeah, the original
2: film, not the Jeff Goldblum one.
0: Correct.
2: Before that, Sammy Davis Jr. doing Plop, Plop, Fizz, Fizz. And I'm not sure if that's the jazz version or the rock version. They sound an awful lot alike.
0: I think it's the jazz version because he says, scat about if you have to start your scat by saying the word scat,
2: but he also
0: wrong.
2: Talks about the boogaloo and he goes wow.
0: That's
2: a couple
0: true.
2: Times.
0: So that could be the rock.
2: They're so close together, it's hard to tell. But that we love that song and try not play it too much. But you know when you're eating a lot of beet salad, a lot more than you thought that you were gonna.
0: It's
2: and
0: really it's, spicy.
2: And it's starting to bounce back because it's jello. Plop plop fizz fizz.
0: Boing, oing. Oh, man.
2: Actually, I think Sammy liked to snort it.
0: Well, you know.
2: It gives you a fizz all the way up in there.
0: Before that, 1972 brings us Vaughn Freeman doing White Sand.
2: Don't let it get on the jello.
0: Yep.
2: Before that, Amy Stewart. I just had to hear this song.
0: Oh,
2: I hadn't heard it in
0: a
2: long time. They don't play it on the funk classic stations like they should. Amy Stewart, AMII. She wore crazy clothes. That's, of course, Knock on Wood, her big hit song, the 12-inch version.
0: And you can tell they're working that beat.
2: Oh, they're milking it.
0: from 1971, I think, Spencer Davis Group. Time Seller. That is a super rare record. Try to find that one. Or don't. You could just listen to the show every week. You're listening to Rural War Room Radio.
2: Yeah,
0: I'm Donovan Suit.
2: I'm Byron Werner.
0: Summer Song Salad 69.
2: Yeah.
0: A little bit.
2: Let's go for a ride in the car.
0: Hey, let's do it. Seven.
2: Yes.
4: What never failed to induce a state of trance-like calm as a child was being driven around at night in my papa's car, a big green LaSalle saloon. Swaddled and belted into the back seat, lulled by the drone of internal combustion, soothed by the rhythmic flashes of the passing lights, I dreamed that the car and I were one, that my body did not end where it met the seat, but extended out into the streamlined steel, forward into the illuminated snout probing the night, and down to where the whirling rubber met the road.

Show!

0: It's Rural.
1: Rural War Room Radio, where we appreciate the classics. And that's one of them.
0: And, you know, I had to play Paralyzed by the legendary Stardust Cowboy because of what Byron played. It was one of those last minute, take that record off and slap this record on. Yeah. We were like, oh my gosh, it's the same song, well, kind of.
1: It's like, similar. I was wondering if the song
0: version
1: before that.
0: Of Mule Skinner Blues.
1: Mule Skinner Blues by the Fender Man, which that's one of the more mutated versions of Mule Skinner Blues that I've heard. And I was wondering how much of an influence it might have had on the young Carl Oldham.
0: A lot.
1: The legendary Stardust Cowboy. And I just figure he took that and just extended it to the moon.
0: And he did.
1: So that, before legendary Stardust Cowboy, the Fenderman Mule Skinner Blues classic.
0: Ooh, the Turtles before that. Can't You Hear the Cows?
1: I don't know where they were hearing those cows, because they lived in Laurel Canyon. There's not a lot of cows up there. No.
0: Yeah, they're talking about the cows here, I think.
1: Are they?
0: You know, the cows that were trying to eat our summer song salad.
1: Oh, well. And before that, Lawrence Welk featuring Larry Hooper.
0: Oh, my God. That's
1: the man with the incredibly low voice, and a classic song we haven't played in a long time, Minnie the Mermaid. Yes, Lawrence Welk on the Rural War Room.
0: Love that, thing. Hey, I was drinking my coffee out of a Lawrence Welk coffee mug this morning. So,
1: Lawrence rocks, baby.
0: Before that, 1969, Tina Tott. She's English, though, so I love it. It's Tina Tott. Oh, Tina Tott doing Take Away the Emptiness, too.
1: She ought to get an advertising campaign with Tater Tots, I would think. And we started off that block with Peter Blegvad from Slap Happy and Henry Cow. And Andy Partridge from XTC teaming up to do What a Car You Are from a 2012 duet CD called Gone Words. I just got it, and it's full of quirky hipness like that. Here on the Rural War Room, where we're kind of known for our quirky hipness, I guess.
0: Yeah, I guess so. And our odd, obsessive nature of buying lots and lots of records. Hey,
1: lots of records.
0: About that time,
1: we got no shame.
0: We're going to take a short break, and we'll have another recipe. And and don't forget too, you know, you're supposed to make your salad with us. So get your salad making tools.
1: I hope Sammy's still around with that plop plop fizz fizz. I'm telling you.
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4: Here we are having some salad because, well, it's the summer song salad show.
5: Oh, here they come with another Jell-O salad.
4: Oh,
5: what's
4: man.
5: This one?
4: Okay, so this time up. Oh, by the way.
5: I think they're experimenting on us.
4: Oh, well, we had the, you know, we had the beet salad. It was interesting and had horseradish. So what do you know? The
5: beets, lemon, and horseradish. I mean, oh, boy.
4: And we didn't tell you, we are Rural War Room. I'm Donovan Sue.
5: I'm Byron Werner. That beet thing, that sounds like some sort of commie Jell-O. Are you sure that was an American recipe?
4: Well, this next one most certainly is. It's from Mrs. Johnny Marr, which, from the Smiths, I'm assuming. This is perfection salad. Okay, so you mix two envelopes of unflavored gelatin.
5: My favorite.
4: Sure. And half a cup of sugar and some salt and, you know, about a cup and a half of cold water, half a cup of vinegar, and some lemon juice. So you chill until it's partially set, when it's that nice goo, okay? Perfection is what we're going for.
5: Goo-rific.
4: Here. So then you add 2 cups of finely shredded cabbage. And then a cup of chopped celery, and then 1/4 of a cut green pepper, some diced pimentos, and stuffed green olives. You know, the kind with the red pimentos already in there. Slice those up, too. And then grate up 1 whole carrot. So you put that into the partially set, chilled gelatin, and then you pour it into a pan shaped like the thing of your choice and chill it. Thank you, Mrs. Johnny Marr.
5: I think they're trying to get rid of a lot of cabbage myself.

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1: I'm from the Crippled Dick Hot Wax label coming out of Germany.
2: Awesome.
1: That is Gert Wilden from a CD called I Told You Not to Cry. 70s police drama, private eye sort of themes from German movies. And this one is called The Green Spider Theme. And I love this sort of stuff. You can tell they've been influenced by American TV, Dragnet, and can't even think of the others right now. But anyway,
2: before
1: Gert Wilden.
2: From 1969, 101 Strings to an Orbit Fantasy from the album Astro Sounds from Beyond the Year 2000.
1: Well named. And before that, from the album, what's the name of it? I'm going to have to get that out.
2: Uh-oh.
1: Yeshteni by Natasha Atlas. And I bought it for her version of I Put a Spell on You that we might play, or we might not. We played that before, but this was Manby, the Nitin Sauli remix from Natasha Atlas.
2: Very nice.
1: Egyptian and UK in her background, from what I understand. And for that,
2: Sergio Mendes from Brazil, 1967, Bim Bom. And starting off that block,
1: Coconut Monkey Rocket.
2: Woo!
1: Doing Juicy Jungle. I love the Coconut Monkey Rocket.
2: Yeah, they're terrific. And who knows? Maybe listeners, you've never heard of these guys. That's what we're going for.
1: We hadn't played them in a while, and I really need to
2: switch it up. Yeah, switch it up as much as we can.
1: Yeah, we do.
2: Summer Song Salad. The salad is also part of the Summer Song Salad screening.
1: They're going to toss all the songs, you know?
2: The screening.
1: I don't mean out the window. I mean, we're going to toss them like salad.
2: Yes.
1: Yeah.
2: And our screening is next up. We have First Men in the Moon here on Rural War Room Radio.

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1: Oh my indeed. This is the Summer Song Salad Show, and woo! Yeah, okay, don't stop throwing things, tomatoes at me. Yeah,
0: Who was that, Donna?
1: That was Billy Idol.
0: Really?
1: Yeah, really. He kind of sings like Bing Crosby, you know. That was his...
0: I think the line from Saturday Night was, I look like Bing. No, I look like Sting and I sound like Bing.
1: Oh, yeah. Okay.
0: Which is fair.
1: Yeah, I'll buy that.
0: What is the name of that one?
1: Hot in the City.
0: Oh, In the Summertime, of course.
1: Oh, yeah. My lettuce is wilting. I need to put some dressing on it. So before Billy Idol,
0: you ought to switch over to cabbage.
1: We've had lots of cabbage in our
0: Jello.
1: Jello,
0: yeah, for, yeah. There we
1: tonight.
0: Go.
1: Tonight.
0: Before that,
1: today.
0: From let me see, 1999 from Nordic Roots Volume 2. We heard a group called Sorten Mold doing a song called Two Sisters.
1: Oh, boy.
0: Yeah.
1: Before that, we had a little cut from the film You Are What You Eat, John Simon doing the Beach Music segment. And then we had Paul Butterfield and the Electric Flag doing the theme You Are What You Eat, Baby.
0: And before that, Double Knot Spy Car doing... Hair suit from the album Move 2017. That goes out to our buddy Sterno.
1: Yes, it does. And we started off with our Summer Song Salad screening of The First Men in the Moon by London Studio Symphony Orchestra here on Rural War Room Radio. I'm Donovan Suit.
0: I'm Byron Werner.
1: Let's move on. It's your turn. We take turns. If we didn't mention that, we just don't plan what we're going to play, and we try to surprise each other.
0: Why don't we go to some 70s Latin psychedelic?
1: All right.

0: 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Yeah, summer salad fun.
1: The summer song salad fun. Here on the Rural War Room, home of the World Wide Weir.
0: That's so true.
1: That was a group called Grupa doing a song called Labalek from Nordic Roots Volume 2, 1999. Before that, a familiar voice.
0: Oh,
1: I remember them.
0: Sir Douglas Quintet. Doing Mendocino.
1: That was one of their big hits.
0: It was. Yeah, we were talking about them. They're kind of forgotten a little bit, I think.
1: A little bit. I think their big hit song was She's About to Move, Huh?
0: Oh, whatever
1: the words were on that, I could never quite,
0: Big old Jet and Lionel.
1: Hey.
0: Big old Jet and Lionel. Who is Lionel?
1: Well, it was kind of like a Texas Zydeco mix.
0: Yeah.
1: Kind of.
0: Yeah.
1: I think they were out of Austin. And for the Sir Douglas Quintet, we were playing a little bit of a Name That Group. Because that would start it off crazy
0: so
1: and
0: weird,
1: psychedelic,
0: trippy.
1: And we're thinking, is this Os Mutantes? Who are the? No.
0: I thought it was.
1: It was Perez Prado, 1976, La Bikina. Now, I don't know if he's talking about the atomic bomb that they were testing on the Bikini Islands, or if he's talking about the swimsuit. Knowing that he's done an awful lot of songs about girls, I think it's about the swimsuit.
0: Me too.
1: But that was called La Bikina, 1976, Perez Prado. I like the later Perez Prado because he'd been going for decades by that point, and he was still putting out records, but he was getting more experimental. I mean, he did a version of the song Ben from the movie Ben. Yeah, the Michael Jackson song.
0: Wow.
1: And he did Black is Black, and he did other pop songs, but this is crazy. And then it turns into a more or less normal Perez Prado song here on the Rural War Room.
0: Every time we come on, we're going to play something that blows your mind because that's what we go for, man.
1: And sometimes it blows our mind at the same time, which is ideal.
0: Yeah, it's out of sight. Righteous. Groovy. Far out, man. Right on. Solid.
1: Everything is everything.
0: Way out and tight. So find us every time you want to hear new music. Tune in to us. I'm Donovan Suit.
1: I'm Byron Werner. We're the Rural War Room. Be right back.

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0: That's Rural War Room. I'm Donovan Suit.
2: I'm Byron Werner. We're doing a weird one tonight. We're doing Summer Song Salad
0: 69 with some screenings and some silly stuff and as many S's as we can. Really.
2: Mixing it up and pouring a little salad dressing on it or just encasing it in gelatin.
0: Well, yeah, that's pretty much what's been going on. Okay, so our next recipe up is...
2: I hope it's got cabbage in it.
0: Thank you, Vivian Taylor, for...
2: I won't need it if it's not got cabbage in it.
0: White salad. I know. Yeah, it's...
2: Probably will if it's white salad, yeah.
0: He's getting his pen out. Yeah, you got to write this one down. Okay, so you need a can of pineapple chunks and a can of white cherries, which are pitted, can of grapefruit segments, okay? Then juice one lemon, and then, of course, two packages of gelatin. Lemon. Okay. So then you drain all the juice and all the fruit and like bring it to a boil, right? Add the gelatin till it's been dissolved, right? Okay.
2: Yeah.
0: Then while that's, you know, sort of cooling down a little bit because you're going to put it in the freezer, you want to take your carrots and you want to chop up your carrots and you chop up your celery, right? And then your cabbage.
2: Yeah.
0: So you put it all in there, and you mix it up with more lemon juice, about a half a cup of lemon juice, right?
2: Well,
0: so
2: like then lemons.
0: You add all of that in there, right? And then you add one cup of silver almonds and 4 tablespoons of salt to taste. Mix that up really quick. Throw it in there until it becomes a, Then you top it with Miracle Whip, and there you have your white salad.
2: Yeah.
0: Okay, Summer Salad Show. Next, we move on. Miles Davis recorded live in Stockholm. And here we'll just have a go with that. Rural War Room.
3: Good evening, ladies and gentlemen. Now with Chick Corea on the piano, Jack DeJohnette on the drums, Dave Holland on the bass, and Wayne Shorter on the tenor saxophone. Miles Davis and the quintet.

dissecting a cat. Where is its pep? Coins made of water are hard to pick up. With ink eradicator, I altered my grades. Satirically, yet romantically,

streetcars, past the ballpark. Daydreaming in the outfield, I was beamed.

Christ-like figures descending from trance. Down from a cloud with a clang he fell, Jacques Cousteau in a diving bell. I electroplated radiators to defray the costs of my father's failing farm. In an era of discrimination, survival tactics are required. Hide, fly through the clouds on vacuum

0: Still no sign of land. How long is it?
1: That's a rather personal question, sir.
2: You stupid git. I meant how long has it we've been in the lifeboat? You've destroyed the atmosphere now.
1: I'm sorry.
2: Shut up. Let's start again.
0: Still no sign of land. How long is it?
1: 33 days, sir.
0: 33 days?
1: We can't go on much longer.
3: I didn't think I destroyed that.
2: Shut up.
3: I don't think I did.
2: Of course you did.
3: Did you?
2: Yes, I think. Shut up. Shut up.
0: Still no sign of land. How long is it?
1: 33 days, sir.
4: Have we started again?
0: Still no sign of land. How long is it?
1: 33 days, sir.
0: 33 days?
1: We can't go on much longer, sir. We haven't eaten since the fifth day.
5: We're done for. We're done for.
0: Shut up, Maudling. We've just got to keep hoping. Someone may find us.
4: How are you feeling, Captain?
6: Not too good. I feel so weak.
1: We can't hold out much longer.
6: Listen, chaps, there's still a chance. I'm done for. I've got a gammy leg and I'm going fast. I'll never get through, but some of you might. So, you'd better eat me.
0: Eat you, sir?
6: Yes, eat me.
7: Ugh, with a gammy leg?
6: You didn't eat the leg, Thompson. There's still plenty of good meat. Look at that arm.
5: It's not just the leg, sir.
6: What do you mean?
5: Well, sir, it's just that...
6: Why don't you want to eat me?
5: I'd rather eat Johnson, sir.
8: So would I, sir.
6: I see.
4: Well, settle then. Everyone's going to eat me.
0: Oh, well...
5: What's that?
0: Go ahead, please, but I won't...
4: Oh, nonsense, sir. You're starving. Tuck in.
0: No, it's not that.
8: What's the matter with Johnson, sir?
0: Well, he's not kosher.
5: That depends how we kill him, sir.
0: Yes, that's true. But to be perfectly frank, I like my meat a little more lean. I'd rather eat Hodges.
8: Oh, well, all right.
5: I still prefer Johnson.
6: We should all stop bickering and eat me.
8: Look, I tell you what. Those who want to can eat Johnson, and you, sir, can have my leg, and we'll make some stock from the captain, and then we'll have Johnson cold for supper.
6: Oh, that's a good idea.
0: Excellent thinking.
5: Or else we could have Hodges in the morning.
6: The bowels. We could have some Johnson kedger anyway.
9: Naval officer, I abhor the implication that the Royal Navy is a haven for cannibalism. It is well known that we now have the problem relatively under control, and that it is the RAF who now suffer the largest casualties in this area. And what do you think the Argyles ate in Aden? Arabs? Yours, etc., Captain B.J. Smithick, in a white wine sauce with shallots, mushrooms and garlic.
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11: Knees up, Mother Brown. 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

0: It's Roro War Room Radio. Where we play stuff that you're not going to hear anywhere else. That's a little record I bought in my travels. A sleazy little exploitation number where, you know, you can just tell that this guy doesn't really care about Mary Jo. He's got another purpose in mind with this record. Sleazy little thing. The artist is known as The Whisperer. And the song is Mary Jo.
1: That's bad.
0: It's really bad. Sleazy. Really sleazy. Before that, a public service announcement done by Canned Heat for Smokey the Bear. And this is the full 1 minute version, not the 30 minute, because we're not going to scrimp on you here on the Rural War Room. Before Canned Heat,
1: Monty Python. You might know them.
0: Yeah.
1: We heard Cannibalism and the Spanish Inquisition Revisited. Oh, I wish there was more of that song. But, we love the pythons. Somehow we got some human meat in our summer salad, I guess.
0: Is it raw or has it been cooked,
1: It looks cooked.
0: At least marinated, you know? Yeah. Before Monty Python, we had Peter Blegvad from Slap Happy and Henry Cow, and Andre Partridge from XTC
1: together
0: doing,
1: at last
0: on this CD. This is a fine CD. Gone Words is the name of it. 2012. You heard The Dope on Perelman.
1: Wow.
0: And
1: we had a big block there. We started off with Miles Davis Quintet live in Sweden doing This. That's the name of the song, This. And we heard, our opening white salad. Recipe for all you honkies out there. Goodness. Hey, so if you want to find anything we do, we are Rural War Room. We can be found on the Electro Web, under that name.
0: And we also archive our shows at ruralwarroom.blogspot.com. We have thousands of records. Thousands of shows. Thousands of hours is what I'm trying to say.
1: All of them.
0: Maybe over 1,000, probably not 2,000 yet, but
1: yeah.
0: Over 1,000 hours. It'll take you a while to go through.
1: We started in 2005.
0: And so we hardly repeat ourselves. That's the thing. We probably played you 20,000 songs in the 14 years we've been on the air.
1: Yes, probably so. And
0: that's a safe bet.
1: Yeah.
0: Where else are you going to hear 20,000 songs?
1: Oh, man.
0: Okay.
1: Okay, so here we go. We're going to hit it up with some Brubeck.
0: Rural War Room.

What?

0: It's
1: Rural Warworm Radio. That was from Finland, Vartina, from a 1998 CD called Vima. And that's the title cut. It means broom.
2: Before that, 1969 brings us Ultimate Spinach.
1: Oh, boy, does it.
2: Funny Freak Parade.
1: Uh-huh.
2: And Plastic Raincoats Hung Up Mines from their debut.
1: And before that, Bob Merrill, a 45 I have that I like to play at 33 because it just sounds so much better. It's a little novelty cut called Nairobi. Boy, that thing has haunted me for decades.
2: And now, of course, you know, it's been stuck in my head for years, too.
1: Well, yeah, join us. But now it's your turn.
2: Come on.
1: And before that,
2: you want to.
1: Before
2: Supercat from the album Don Dada, we heard Supercat doing Them No Worry We, and Heavy D is on that cut.
1: Yes, and before that, World's End Girlfriend from their 2000 CD called Ending Story, and I can't really tell you the title right yet.
2: Why not? It's a secret.
1: Yes, but it'll be on the list. I just need to look it up when I get home because it's in Japanese. You know, what am I going to do?
2: Well, I guess, I don't know. Before that, a live cut, St. Louis Blues, done by Dave Brubeck here on the Summer Song Salad Show with Rural War Room, which is us. I'm Donovan Suit.
1: I'm Byron Werner. More gelatin, please.
2: Gelatin down your jazz hole.
1: Whoa.

0: That was terrible. Rural War Room Radio.
1: Oh, that was... That wasn't terrible. That was Mission Creep.
0: Oh, I meant the ID was terrible.
1: And
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1: 4 hours of weirdness coming at you.
0: Oh, yeah. Summer, song, salad. All of it. So we've been making salads. We've been talking about songs and playing songs. And our final salad recipe of the evening is...
1: Hope it's got cabbage. Hope it's got cabbage.
0: It does. Oh. It's called Two Salads Without Liquid. That is the name of the salad. Thank you, Mary.
1: I think I saw them open up for some sort of new wave group in the early the late 70s.
0: Oh, yeah?
1: Two Salads Without Liquid. A boy and a girl act.
0: Yeah, maybe so. Thank you, Marion Morgan, for Two Salads Without Liquid. You need one lime jello, one small cottage cheese, two green onions, two green pepper, cucumber, and guess what? Cabbage. Now, okay, so...
1: Cabbage and gelatin just gets me going.
0: The directions for this. Okay, here, ready? Mix and chill. Okay, the next step, we need one small can crushed pineapple, well drained, because it's two salads without liquid. Okay? Mandarin orange is well drained again with the salads without liquid.
1: Yeah.
0: One small cottage cheese, one orange jello, one lemon jello. So you got your orange jello and your limonge jello in there. One small box Cool Whip. Okay. Get all that together. Okay.
1: Yeah. Gotcha.
0: Okay. Mix and chill.
1: Yeah.
0: Two salads without liquid.
1: That's what I do at parties. I mix and chill.
0: Rural

0: being poured right down the middle of the glass.
1: What was that?
0: That's the only sad note in the whole number. Means all the beer's gone. Better get another case right away.

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He told me, once you make it with a robot chick, that's it. You don't never want nothing else. I swear to God, that's what he told me.

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1: And you just heard Natasha Atlas from Eshteneni. Eshteneni?
0: Sure.
1: Something along those lines. A very nice 2001 CD that she did. She's doing one of our favorite songs, I Put a Spell on You.
0: On me?
1: Originally done by Screamin' Jay Hawkins.
0: Wow.
1: Yes.
0: I had no idea there was a spell on me.
1: That's often how it works. You don't need to know. Yeah. So before Natasha Atlas, we heard
0: Northern Cree doing July Umps.
1: I still say that's a cover version of a Marianne Faithfull song.
0: From the album, which is called Stay Red, Powwow Songs Recorded Live at Pullman.
1: Okay. Before that, Juno Reactor from a CD called Ethnotechno doing A Lash When I Graze My Beautiful Sheep. Yeah, that was a nutty one. Before that, oh boy, you want to talk about nutty ones? Woo, brother.
0: The legendary Stardust Cowboy, Gears in the Sun.
1: Another song about gears in the sun.
0: Totally boy, scary. You know. Yeah, right. And yet another.
1: He is amazing. There's nobody like him. No one even close. Before that, the Coconut Monkey Rocket doing a double shot. We heard Electro Domestico about having sex with robots. And before that, Square Beer. Because, you know, if you're out on a picnic and having all these salads, the only way you're going to give up your barbecue is you get plenty of beer. I'm just saying.
0: Starting off the
1: personal experience
0: was a salad of a song. The Small Faces doing Green Circles here on Rural War Room Radio Summer Song Salad Show.
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The Groove Juice Special, keep rolling along. The Groove Juice Special is the nightclub song. 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The juicy, juicy, juicy, juicy Groove Juice. Z for Ziski is the word you say. 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

0: feel mellow, just like a cello.
1: Cello?
0: And be fine, just like wine.
1: Now, what's them wine?
0: Two space, you keep rolling on. Two blue space, you like the song.
1: A juicy, juicy, juicy, juicy groove juice.
0: Well, groove juice.
1: Here's the bottle.

cut and cute with a crazy goatee. 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He was the aunt selling beans, dressed in a jeans. What a buy she was heard to cry. I got beans at a bargain, little girl. Won't you step right up? Cast your eyes upon the wearing, you will have no other care. There'll be no other worry there. If you see the crazy bear, you'll have one day or clean to cook the crazy on the table. I got the fresh the very morning from the backyard, and I picked them all myself. I hope that you would come along and buy my beans, because what I'm trying to say is they taste so good. They taste so very, very, very good. Take advantage of them, come and apply some. We got the string beans, snap beans, lima beans. We got the very kind of beans that I would like to put right in your pressure cooker. Pretty baby, don't you see what I mean? They are the finest beans, pools of beans. They are the best beans that you can find in this or any other marketplace. What are you trying to prove with all your talk of beans? Yes, I know that they look crazy, but they're just beans. Only beans, and they will have to go, because it's something you should know. Though I think the beans are great, but you can leave them all my way, because they're not my favorite dish.

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1: It's the ruralest war room of all.
0: Lambert Hendrickson Ross featuring the mighty, mighty Annie Ross, a national treasure, doing a song that I believe she wrote called Farmer's Market. Because you can't make a salad without going to the farmer's market and getting some cabbage and some beets.
2: Oh my gosh, you're right.
0: Yeah, before that,
2: Slim Gaylord, one of our most beloved performers that we like to play.
0: Not famous enough for our money. He should be a lot more famous.
2: Totally. Much more famous.
0: Well known. In the kids would love him. He's very fun.
2: What, 30s and 40s?
0: Like 40s, 50s.
2: 40, 50.
0: Yeah.
2: So I got this. In England, they really appreciate this stuff for some reason, much more than in the States. So I picked this up over there. It's a 4-disc set of Slim Gaylord. This song is called Groove Juice Special.
0: Before that, Dizzy Gillespie, another guy who had an unusual way of talking. Cool Breeze. I love the lyrics in that song.
2: And starting off, Charlie Parker. From 1945. Oh, goodness, with Dizzy Gillespie as well and his All Stars Quintet. I'm reading right now in the liner notes.
0: Are you now?
2: So small. They're so small. Charlie Parker doing Hot House here on Rural War Room Radio Summer Song Salad Show.
0: So it went from a hot house to a cool breeze, and then you can have your groove juice special.
2: Yeah, that was the plan. Or that's what I saw on the menu. Anyway.
0: And have the salad that you got from the farmer's market. See, it all makes sense.
2: Of course, it all makes sense.
0: A lot of it makes sense. I'm not going to say all of it. Because we get kind of crazy sometimes.
2: Yeah, that's true.
0: Yeah, I'm just saying.
2: Okay, so next up, beware. You don't want your summer salad to wilt a little bit.
0: No, you don't.
2: Summer heat.
0: No, you don't.
2: We do have the summer song salad screening. It's the fourth one. We have one every hour. And this is the one, man. If you ask me.
0: The screening ought to keep all those flies off the salad until it's time to eat.
2: Oh, I hope so. I hope so. Hopefully it keeps the apes off the salad, too. We're not having apes. Hey, we're not having ape salad, are we? Okay, good. So find Rural War Room on any electro web thing.

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1: That was World's End Girlfriend 2000 from CD Ending Story. And oh my for God. That,
2: World's End Girlfriend goes way, way back with us.
1: And they also got the best endings of any songs that we play because they go nuts all at the end.
2: Before that, Devo doing Too Much, Paranoia's Live Maxis Kansas City, New York City, 1977, and Maxis Kansas City being the club.
1: 77, that's pretty early for Devo,
2: it
1: too.
2: It sure is.
1: Yeah, and before that, Adrian Ballou doing a song called Guernica, and that's from a album called Desire Caught by the Tail.
2: And Jerry Goldsmith starting us off with our summer song salad screening of Planet of the Apes.
1: Ape salad.
2: Main talent. Main title. Main salad title.
1: Yeah.
2: Oh, boy. Here on Rural War Room,
1: War Room Radio.
2: We're going to close out with a really rare one from a film called You Are What You Eat. This is The Electric Flag with John Simon. They might be freaking out.

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1: Welcome to Isla Earth. The business of conservation, preserving and protecting an ecosystem and all the plants and animals in it, is often characterized as interfering with people's ability to make a living. However, a study led by scientists from Conservation International has concluded that, in fact, conservation supports a healthy world economy. The study determined that an area with greatest biological diversity, some 7% of the planet, has an estimated total value of $33 trillion. That's because these areas provide fresh water, food, carbon storage, storm buffers, and other resources necessary for economic development. The study underscored the importance of making the preservation of biodiversity a priority, especially in tropical forests like those in the Amazon and Congo basins. These areas are seriously threatened by deforestation. Keeping them intact would ultimately provide far greater economic benefits for the people currently living there than cutting the forest down. The study proposed that the international community increase its investment in preservation efforts because making sure biodiversity thrives can improve the quality of everybody's life. Learn more at islaearth.org. Isla Earth is produced by the Catalina Island Conservancy with support from its Fund for a Sustainable Planet, because Earth is an island.
2: This is Wade Rathke with the Chief Organizer's Report, New Directions for Animal Rights. When I think of animal rights, two things come to mind. One is the argument made by philosopher and advocate Paul Singer, whose books I've read, that make the case that they are sentient beings at many levels and deserving of attention and care for that reason. The other is PETA, People for the Ethical Treatment of Animals, which has been center stage with protests and lawsuits for decades and an ally and supporter of ACORNs in the past. We have a half-serious, half-joke in our family where if someone isn't doing right by an animal, we simply cry out, PETA, PETA, PETA, as if they would come, Johnny on the spot. Recently, a former ACORN Local 100 organizer reached out and introduced me to an organizer I hadn't known, who is based out of New Orleans and working remotely for a group called Pro Animal Future. As a lifetime learner and a student of all things organizing, I was game and met with Natalie Fulton, who is a comms lead and organizer, and talked with her about the organization and their new strategies on Wage World. Simply put, their strategy is political. Significantly, not only is it political, but very local. They have chapter operations in Portland, Denver, and Washington, D.C. In those cities, they've employed an initiative strategy targeting factory farms by trying to put a question on the ballot that about banning foie gras. I know little about this food item, never having any willingness or interest in eating it, and as it turned out, mispronouncing the term somewhat horribly as well, but it's duck's liver, obtained by force-feeding certain ducks painfully and mortally to bloat their liver. Politically, they're counting on people just like me who not only haven't eaten it, but don't ever intend to do so, and therefore wouldn't think twice about voting to block this high-end food delicacy. This strategy is still a work in progress. They lost the local ballot initiative in Denver, much the same way as we lost our first minimum wage initiatives in Denver and Houston before winning at the ballot box in New Orleans. They're currently moving petitions in D.C. and feel confident they can put it on the ballot. In Portland, their petitions are pressuring the city council and its progressive members to implement the ban without a vote, and failing that, letting the voters decide. Going to the voters, they've adopted a big tent strategy, less controversial than PETA. They don't prattle on about everyone becoming a vegan. They don't throw blood on fur coats. In fact, Natalie told me that some of the plethora of substitutes are more damaging to the environment than leather itself. They helped with a fur vote in a town meeting in Cape Cod, Massachusetts, that lost narrowly. I can't say if their strategy and tactics for animal rights will work, but I've been there and done that and seen it work for living wages, taking taxes off of food and medicine and other issues, so they might have something here. I was also fascinated reading about a fight to free beagles in Wisconsin from a medical testing facility. What had gotten my attention was reports that more than 1,000 animal rights activists had demonstrated at the center and tried to force the beagles out to be free. I hadn't known there would be that many animal rights folks in the whole state of Wisconsin, so the numbers impressed me. Other stories indicated that they'd been successful and the center was freeing most, if not all, the beagles. Natalie disabused me of my hopes that the demonstration had done the trick. It had partially done so by publicizing the matter, but basically, 80s pop star Debbie Gibson and Terry Geezer Butler, co-founder of the heavy metal band Black Sabbath, came together to support ongoing efforts to find homes for roughly 1,500 beagles purchased from Redland Farms in Wisconsin, a dog breeder and research facility. Good on them. A win is a win. All of which is another brick in the wall and sends a message that it's worth keeping your eyes on these animal rights organizers because they have something going on and are trying some new strategies that might not only educate people, but put more heart and power into animal protection. This is Wade Rathke. For questions or comments, www.chieforganizer.org. You take it from here to there.

have another shout out to make. This one is going out to my man Talon in Southern California. This is Mind Machine with a cover of And Once Sometimes.

Mas deixa da cerveja pra distribuir a galera.

This track is by Decada 2. It's called Alphabeto. The cold version. They're from Mexico City, Mexico. Goes out to all of you guys listening in tonight. Thank you so much.

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Okay, we're going to send that one out to my daughter Alexa, and also this next one as well. This is Echo Barrel with Mother Solitude, the club mix. They are from Paris, France.

Superman.

And thank everybody again for tuning in. The Rhythm Tomb X, Volume 10. We're sending this next one out to my good friend John Hernandez, listening all the way from Guam. And the name of the track is Unearthed. And I wanted to send that out to him because we unearthed this man over the last couple of weeks by that band Zanius from Berlin, Germany. Thanks for listening.

Okay, I'm going to send this next one out to my buddy Jonathan, Johnny Ringo. This is Ultra Sun's Young Foxes. They're from Brussels, Belgium.

Okay, we got a monster track coming up for you now. It's by the one and only Pablo Bozzi. This, of course, goes out to my wife, Jamie. This is called Ghost of a Chance.

I want to send this next one out to my man Russell, listening in while he's doing some KABF work. Thank you so much for listening in. This is Carlton Knott with Our Moments, Our Answers. And they're from Athens, Greece.

sending that out to all of the Rhythm Tumors out there. Thank you so much for gathering tonight. That was Adult with I Am Nothing from Detroit, Michigan. Next up, we've got Crystal Geometry with The Threshold.

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3: 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We're going to start off with Cold Comfort, band from the Ukraine.

Next up, we have a new track from James Dean Bradfield, who's the former singer of the Manic Street Preachers, or currently the lead singer of the Manics. It's called They'll Come a War.

This next one is on the new cut copy record. It's called Leg Breaking Glass. This band's from Australia. This goes out to Jamie.

Next band is Washed Out. The track is called Time to Walk Away from their new record, Purple Moon. And I want to welcome my friends, Joe and Megan, stop by to see me.

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They're called Private World. And the name of the track is Hypnagogia, or Hypnagogia. I don't know how to pronounce that really, but you'll enjoy it.

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Psychedelic Furs. Love that band. This next band is from Germany. They're called Wintry, and this song is called Into the Light.

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She's listening. She loved that last track. Alexa, thank you for listening. Love you. And happy birthday. She's turning 19 in just a couple of days. Next up, we have a Swiss band called Crying Vessel. It's called The Abyss. It's really good. 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

0: right, this next one is going out to my good friend Joe, who loves this band, and I love him too. Always standing for Tame Impala. So this is the Fortet remix.
1: Thank you.
0: Of Is It True?

All right, this next one goes out to Jamie. It's the PC Music Mastermind AG Cook with a new track called Oh Yeah. Might be too poppy for your Rhythm Room, but Rhythm Room is always evolving.

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2: This is Moments to Remember, and I'm Henry Louis Gates, Jr. While it remains contested, it is generally agreed that the first person to reach the North Pole was a black man named Matthew Alexander Henson. On April 6, 1909, Henson planted the American flag at the North Pole. This is a moment to remember. Tragically orphaned at age 11, Henson traveled the world for 6 years as a deckhand aboard the merchant vessel Katie Hines. Henson was then working as a clerk in a hat store in Washington in 1897 when Commander Robert E. Perry hired him as a valet. Henson then traveled with Perry on 7 polar expeditions. Henson quickly proved indispensable to Perry as a navigator in the Arctic and as a translator among the Inuit people. In 1912, Henson wrote a book entitled A Black Explorer at the North Pole. In 1944, Henson and Perry received a joint medal from the United States Congress. In 1986, the United States government issued a stamp honoring Henson and Perry equally for their accomplishment. Henson received a full honors burial in Arlington National Cemetery. I'm Henry Louis Gates, Jr. Visit our website at Africana.com for more information about African-American history and culture. Moments to Remember is a production of North Star Communications, funded by the Corporation for Public Broadcasting.

0: could transform the way packaging is recycled by requiring manufacturers rather than taxpayers to cover the cost. Nearly a dozen states have been considering similar regulations, and Oregon is about to sign its own version. A federal judge blocked Arkansas's ban on gender-confirming treatments for transgender youth as a lawsuit over the first-in-the-nation state law advanced. A federal judge also blocked Arkansas from enforcing a law that would ban nearly all abortions, a decision that comes as many states are trying to force the issue before the Supreme Court. Amazon workers should be paid for time spent undergoing security checks because they are not a mere trifle and they constitute hours worked under Pennsylvania law, according to a split decision issued by the state Supreme Court. Department of Labor has formally proposed a rule that would pay federal contractors a minimum of $15 per hour. Hilton announced that it would make daily housekeeping optional for most of its U.S. hotels. Marriott is leaving it up to guests to elect their preferred cadence of housekeeping services during their stay, all of which reduces employment and hours for regular workers. President Biden says that he believes the CDC will take off the emergency designation for COVID vaccines by late summer, early fall. Justice Department officials plan to ratchet up prosecutions of small-level straw buyers of weapons that are later transported to major cities and used in crimes. 61% of adults who use the Internet transferred money digitally to a friend or family member so far this year, compared with 51% in 2019, according to data. Indian tax authorities raided the Danik Bhaskar Group, whose Hindi-language newspapers boasts a combined circulation of more than 4 million, in what journalists and political opposition denounced as retaliation for the outlet's coverage of Modi government's pandemic response. PG&E plans to bury 10,000 miles of power lines to reduce wildfire risks throughout Northern California at an estimated cost of up to $20 billion, reversing its earlier stance. Voice of the People Daily Bulletin presents People's News about action and issues that demand action. This is Wade Rathke, and this bulletin is brought to you thanks to Acorn International, United Labor Unions Local 100, Social Policy Magazine, the Affiliated Media Foundation Movement, AMFM.
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Hey, what's up, Zach? 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Jack. Glad you're with us, man.

Gotta send that one out to my wife, Jamie. By Kareem Ali from Phoenix, Arizona.

I really want to thank everybody that's tuned in. Thank you for being here. I made this set list, playlist, just for you. So this goes out to the Rhythm Room crew. This is Lake Hayes with Digital Pedals.

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Premonition of a Flashback from Hamburg, Germany.

All right, next up is the Paul Wolford remix of Be a Rebel. This goes out to all my homeboys and homegirls out there.

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1: Welcome to Isla Earth. Have you ever thought of using your loved ones as compost? Maybe I better explain that one. There's a growing interest in environmentally friendly burials, the kind that don't put a ton of concrete into the earth to create a vault, or coffins outfitted with metal fixtures that could introduce toxins into the soil. Meet the Green Burial Council. It's setting environmental standards for cemeteries and burial grounds. They're also lobbying funeral homes to offer plans that are toxin-reduced and material that is biodegradable. Cremation was once thought to be an environmentally friendly way of disposing Uncle Harold's body, but the amount of fossil fuel expended to render a human body to ashes has caused many to rethink this option. Instead, there are now assortments of natural burial products, including simple shrouds, old-fashioned pine boxes, and coffins made from recycled newspaper and woven plant fibers. One company is even coming out with products from salvaged Indonesian hardwoods. Not to mention, there's always a simple cardboard box. Seriously. And did you know that embalming, which adds earth-toxic chemicals like formaldehyde and ethanol, is rarely required by law? So, beat the Reaper by visiting discovery links at islaearth.org before he makes a date. Isla Earth is produced by the Catalina Island Conservancy with support from its Fund for a Sustainable Planet, because Earth is an island.
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1: This is National Native News. I'm Antonia Gonzalez. The Rosebud Sioux Tribe in South Dakota welcomed home the remains of children who died more than 100 years ago at the Carlisle Indian School in Pennsylvania. Native youth and their mentors repatriated the remains from Carlisle last week and escorted them home. A four-hour service was streamed online Saturday where people gathered at the tribe's college. Quilts, photographs, and other items lined the front of the gym for each of the nine children brought home. The service included speakers, songs, and an honoring before the remains were escorted out to the burial site by Native youth, veterans, and the community. They were placed in graves in buffalo robes and buried on the Rosebud Reservation. The California Assembly approved a resolution last week supporting U.S. Interior Secretary Deb Haaland's Indian boarding school investigation, which will identify boarding school sites and locate burial grounds. H.R. 60 was introduced by Native American Assembly member James Ramos. The U.S. initiative follows the discovery of remains in Canada at sites of former residential schools. Ramos says Haaland's investigation will help end the generations-long guessing game about what happened to those who did not return from boarding school. His measure was approved on a bipartisan voice vote. Tribes that run child support agencies may soon get help collecting past due child support. KLCC's Brian Bull reports on a bill sponsored by U.S. Senators Ron Wyden and John Thune.
2: The U.S. Senate has just passed the bill, which lets the 60 Native American tribes with child support agencies access the Federal Tax Refund Offset Program to collect past due money. Senator Wyden says this is what state agencies already do.
3: The legislation empowers tribal agencies with the same tools as states have to ensure non-custodial parents are meeting their child support obligations. This is about fairness for our tribes.
2: Through the program, the U.S. Treasury Department can withhold a tax refund of a non-custodial parent if they owe past due child support and send it to the child support agency to disperse to the family. I'm Brian Bull.
1: The Canadian government recently announced an action plan on the recommendations of the National Investigation into Missing and Murdered Indigenous Women and Girls. Dan Karpinchuk has more.
4: The long-awaited plan offers a framework developed by a large group of partners that include the families of victims and survivors, each of the country's distinct Indigenous groups, and the federal, provincial, and territorial governments. There are several steps that partners have agreed to make priorities as the foundation for a more comprehensive plan. They include funding for survivors and family, an oversight body with investigative powers to represent the interests of families, survivors, and Indigenous communities, a public education campaign that also includes trauma-informed training for those who work with Indigenous people. The action plan is getting a mainly positive response. Michelle Odette is a former commissioner of the Missing and Murdered Inquiry.
5: And when I saw a few of the suggestions or goals that they're proposing, for me, transparency, accountability, and making sure that we have several or different bodies where I can put my complaint or I can go to a tribunal or there's an Indigenous ombudsperson, I was like, finally, we have something there that the Indigenous organization or leadership will have to work with all level of government.
4: A more in-depth strategy will be developed in the future with more specific priorities. Also, there is no dollar amount or funding commitment, but that is expected to be included in next steps. The Native Women's Association of Canada walked away from the action plan, saying it was fundamentally flawed and the process to get it done was politically motivated. For National Native News, I'm Dan Karpinchuk.
1: And I'm Antonia Gonzalez.

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1: Wow.
2: It's hard to let other people drive sometimes, isn't it?
1: Yeah.
2: Other Philip is driving today. He's working the buttons today.
1: Jesus, please take the wheel. But in the meantime, we're Shug Radio.
2: Yep. Yep, we are. What do we talk about at Shug Radio?
1: Local music from Arkansas.
2: Yeah, not just Little Rock?
1: No.
2: Like, maybe that would, from...
1: That would be, like, the same five people over the course of, like, per block.
2: Mm-hmm. Well, today's show, we've got Fayetteville and Little Rock, and North Little Rock, and Russellville, Van Buren, Jonesboro, Fort Smith, Conway. Lots of representation all over the state today. So, if you're interested in Arkansas music or want to know about that, this is your show. And we only play famous people, or?
1: No. I mean, I'm on today's show.
2: You are on today's show.
1: It's obviously.
2: Yeah.
1: Our bar is set very low. You just have to be here.
2: Yeah. Uh-huh. So, we got brand spanking new music here on the top of the hour, just like we always do. Bradley has located, curated, procured, and prepared some tracks for us from Major Urges, Phoenix Pan, King Moses, and Amber Violet today. So these are all 2021, brand new. We just got them, so we're playing them.
1: We're doing it.
2: Let's do it.
1: We're going to play them.
2: Play them.
1: We're playing them.

0: That young lady can sing. My goodness, that was pretty good.
1: That was pretty
0: Started off kind of Lana Del Rey or something. You heard it too.
1: Yeah, but then the guitars kicked in. It was
0: And then she started. I mean, dude, I like Lana Del Rey. I don't have a problem with that. But it started off like that, and I was like, oh, this is what this is going to be. And then, hey, what do you know? It's a surprise.
1: Boom.
0: It's kind of like, I don't know, it's kind of like Arkansas music is unique. It's not just like everybody else. Yes, that's right. Gosh, that's terrible. And then that King Moses, that hip-hop track was pretty good. It started off kind of like, I thought it was, it had a Boozy Badass feel to it. That's the guy's name. That's not a swear word. That's his name. And or Lil Boozy. I like Lil Boozy. He's played in Little Rock a few times, but I haven't been brave enough to go to the show because I heard there's often shenanigans.
1: Oh, that's always fun.
0: Fun
1: for someone.
0: Not these shenanigans.
1: That's fun for someone.
0: Speaking of shenanigans, look who's next.
1: Yep, it's me and me and the boys.
0: It's you and the boys. It's old Benadryl. And what is that song?
1: Ego Death. That's a newer song.
0: What's that about? What's Ego Death? What's Death of the Ego?
1: When you, I don't know, you lose all sense of self and you're like, oh man, we're all people.
0: We're all one, dude. Yeah. We're all just spirits, man.
1: Yeah, it's like that, but it's you'd think a song like that is like really chill and like, you know, heady, and that's the opposite.
0: That would not be the case with
1: this
0: particular song.
1: It's very for a little bit maybe, but you know,
0: we got you there, and y'all are going to be playing a house show
1: with Tranquilo.
0: With Tranquilo and Blast. What do you know about Blast? Anything?
1: They used to be called Shoe.
0: Oh,
1: they're
0: okay. All right. Who's in that band?
1: Jackson Gladden, Alex Bush, and Caleb Cash.
0: Okay,
1: really good stuff. They have kind of a new sound. It's still based on the same stuff, but it's much more like hardcore,
0: punky,
1: weird and loud. And
0: well, should we tell people the address or just tell them to get on your Facebook page or whatever?
1: Ask a punk, you know.
0: Ask a punk
1: if you can find the Facebook page. Cool, but yeah, just ask a punk, you know.
0: No, I mean like Benadryl's Facebook page or Tranquilo's Facebook page.
1: Yeah, sure, I guess. I don't even know if they're up there. But all right. You can sure try.
0: You've been very helpful.
1: You've been warned.
0: So that's Benadryl, first track. Tranquilo, got another one coming. Terminal Nation with the 2020 track that's going to be rocking. You know, Terminal Nation was one of those bands I kept seeing in the international metal press. Mm-hmm. You know, that was really cool seeing a Little Rock band in the international metal press talking about how cool they are, giving great reviews of their album.
1: And their house show is sold out.
0: What?
1: I didn't even know you could do that for a house show.
0: They got a house show and it's sold out?
1: A Monday night house show with Second Life at the Eyes Up House.
0: Oh.
1: Yeah.
0: My goodness.
1: I know.
0: That's cool.
1: You don't even know what half of those words mean.
0: I don't. No, I don't. I don't know. No. and then there's Second Life, which is the other. So this is going to be our rock block, looks like. This is going to be, things are going to get pretty heavy, so strap in.
1: Pretty heavy.
0: And you know, heavy music always sounds better louder.
1: Yes.
0: Yes. You don't get the full effect.
1: So that's why you should go see it live, because we try to turn it up as much as we can.
0: Yeah.
1: Let's go.

0: Yes. Rock and roll.
1: That was. That whole block, it was the final eviction. Mm-hmm. Yeah, so that whole block was good. Very heavy. I really liked that Terminal Nation song. Mm-hmm. Had that, what do you call it? Gent? Is that what gent is? Or
2: I think genting is like when you do it, and but it's like sustained. So you go like boom, boom, boom,
1: boom, boom. Yeah. Either way, I like it. I don't know what it's called. I like it. I like it.
2: Heavy time and it? Hard.
1: Oh, it's almost. Let's, you want to read this thing?
2: Your guide. Yeah, let's go.
1: Yeah. All right. So Thursday is the first day on the guide today. Thursday, big day. The Reverend Horton Heat with the Atomicons are playing at Four Quarters. So the Atomicons are going to be, they're a surf band. Mm-hmm. It's the same dudes as Black Horse, I think. Some of the same people. And so that's going to be surf, followed by the Reverend Horton Heat. I'm pretty sure it's the whole band.
2: I think so.
1: Last time the Reverend, it was a solo, him and Dale Watson, which I totally forgot about and did not go to because I am stupid. So if you're not stupid, you should probably go Thursday. It's going to be a good show. And then Melody Pond will be at Prairie Street Live in Fayetteville. What's happening Friday?
2: Well, we got Mark Curry and Charlotte Taylor playing at Stickies. Benadryl Blast Tranquilo at the house show. Well, they gave the address.
1: Well, that doesn't mean we ought to say it, though.
2: Well, it's in North Little Rock.
1: Okay, yeah, get on.
2: It's in Rose City.
1: Benadryl, like drill, like a DeWalt drill, Benadryl.
2: Yeah.
1: And Blast Tranquilo. So if you know any of those bands, you can get on their pages and their cinema message. They'll tell you. Because we kind of keep these house show things on the DL for several reasons. Then go ahead.
2: Yeah. We got Sam Albright at King's Live Music in Conway. And we got DeFrance at the Kingfish Bar in Fayetteville.
1: Oh, DeFrance at Fayetteville. And then Saturday, we got Brian Nolan Band at Four Quarter. Vintage Pistol. We hadn't seen them in a while. Vintage Pistol at Stickies. Nero, De Niro, and the Imposters at Area 51 in Sherwood. You know anything about Area 51?
2: I don't.
1: Big Damn Horns will be at Valhalla in Benton. Don't know anything about Valhalla.
2: I wonder if that's the... that can't possibly be the Axe Bar, right?
1: I bet it is.
2: That's going to be fun.
1: I keep forgetting that there's an Axe Bar in Benton. So there's a couple things we need to hit back up on, touch up on after this. Hayfield and Lance Carpenter will be at the Majestic in Fort Smith. Bootleg Royale, TV Preacher, Polaroid Panda, and more at the Momentary in Ventonville, and Mindless Souls, Funk for Monks, and Berra Berra at the Swamp in Fayetteville. And then tell us about Monday.
2: We got Terminal Nation and Second Life at the Eyes Up House Show, which is sold out.
1: So you can't go. Ha ha.
2: Take that, you
1: Take
2: posers.
1: Take that, ha ha.
2: You dirty, dirty posers.
1: So you hadn't been to the X Bar.
2: No, I haven't.
1: Are you gonna go? Well, like, let me put it to you this way. If somebody said, hey, let me take you there, I'll pay for everything, would you go?
2: Oh, absolutely. Okay. I would have a blast.
1: You think so?
2: I'd throw some axes. Don't know All if right. I'd hit anything or what I would hit.
1: Aren't you worried about them bouncing back at you a little bit? Let's say that your technique is not quite up to professional level. Aren't you a little worried about an axe coming straight back at you after you chuck it at a piece of wood?
2: Well, see, my technique is I throw the axe
1: and then run away.
2: Go boneless.
1: Hit the dirt.
2: Yeah.
1: I'd watch that.
2: Yeah.
1: All right, so we took care of that. What was the other issue? Yeah, that was another issue that we had to talk about. Gosh, I don't remember what it was. It was good.
2: If you can remember, please call
1: us. Oh, Area 51.
2: Oh, yeah.
1: That's it. Area 51. It was, there was a bar in Sherwood area not too long ago, and it was called, they used to have some metal shows up there, but I never got to go. It was called Liquid something. Anyway, I bet this is the same place. I bet it just changed names, changed owners. But
2: aliens.
1: Yeah, aliens. Area 51, dude. Woo! All right, so we got something a little softer coming up in this next block. These are all bands that were just on the gig guide. Mark Curry, Brian Nolan, and Hayfield coming your way on the next block on Shug Radio.
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1: 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And join the Hug Man. Jody, give me a hug. Love.
2: This is Wade Breath here with the Chief Organizer's Report. Maryland allows rent strikes, kinda. We were looking forward to seeing the progress Acorn's affiliate Progressive Maryland was making by employing our organizing model since early 2026. Greg Robbins, Acorn's field coordinator, had worked with PM leadership to help hire and train 5 organizers and put them into organizing drives. The field staff had hardened at 3, who we met in the organizing center in an office park somewhere outside of Baltimore in Prince George County. They shared with us the progress of their local groups, most of which were tenant-based in various parts of the county as well as Baltimore. As we began talking about the normal run of tenant issues from mold to garbage to rents that are too darned high, we offered to connect the organizers to veteran organizers involved in eviction defense, as well as some of Acorn Canada's organizers who'd pioneered campaigns on rent evictions and dem evictions in Toronto, Hamilton, and various cities in British Columbia. As the organizers described a particular situation, I stopped the story short and asked, "Are you saying that in Maryland rent strikes are legal?" They nodded in the affirmative. It was complicated, as I heard then and investigated later, but winning the right to withhold rent is huge for Acorn tenant organizations everywhere around the globe. We're looking forward to testing whether we may have won something close to this in Britain with the new Renters' Rights Act. The Maryland situation is important for a number of reasons. Montgomery, Prince George, and even Baltimore County suburbs are home to huge numbers of apartment complexes which serve as the more affordable bedroom communities of the nation's capital in Washington, D.C. The rents aren't cheap, but given the much higher cost of rents and the shortage of available affordable units in the district, nearby areas in Virginia and Maryland are destinations. Having a tactical and strategic weapon like rent strikes to deal with recalcitrant landlords is a rare opportunity. The Maryland law doesn't expressly make rent strikes legal, but offers tenants a pathway through the rent escrow law through a court-approved procedure to withhold rent over habitability situations. This is not a cure-all for all landlord abuses and greed, but in the numerous cases of typical deferred maintenance, security, and public health challenges, tenants have an open road if they're organized to travel it. According to the People's Law Library of Maryland, here's how it works. Notify the landlord. You must notify your landlord about the conditions in writing. Give reasonable time. The landlord must be given a reasonable amount of time to make the repairs. File a lawsuit escrow. If the repairs aren't made, you can file a rent escrow action in your local district court. Pay the court. The judge will usually require you to deposit your rent directly into a court-administered escrow account instead of paying the landlord. Court ruling. The court can order the repairs to be made, reduce your rent, or terminate your lease. From what the Progressive Maryland organizers told us, sometimes the court orders a solution, and often they've heard that tenants are refunded part of the rent held in the escrow fund. Obviously, this procedure isn't perfect. It's a long way from a blanket right for organized or individual tenants to have the right to withhold their rent and strike to protest conditions and pressure the landlord. But in the hands of organized tenant unions, dealing with corporate owners and multiple properties numbering in the thousands, it's easy to imagine the organizing campaigns using this tool that could win huge victories. This is Wade Rathke. For questions and comments, www.chieforganizer.org. You take it from here to there.
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0: 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You're listening to The Prophet Early in the Morning Time, sharing the very best in gospel music right here on your community-minded radio station. That's KABF 88.3 FM. We are the voice of the people for all of Central Arkansas. We started the worship experience this morning with music from Sawana Springfield and the Children of God from Cincinnati, Ohio. And that song was entitled Tears. He gave me tears to carry me through it all. And you just heard music from the Chosen Brothers, and that song was God Held Me Close. Doing it right now, and I'm grateful. We're thankful to be here this morning, sharing the very best in gospel music melodies for your listening pleasure right here on your community-minded radio station, KBF 88.3 FM. The Prophet is in the house, and I'm excited to share with you the finest of gospel music. We're going to share music this morning from Tony Bush and the Deeks, and this song, they're also accompanied by Justin Mickens. All right? Let's share gospel music. Good morning to you.
1: Mic check.

There you have music by Divine Nature, and that song is He's Working on Me. Not the person that I used to be. I thank God for maturity, growing in the knowledge of Jesus Christ. So a lot of the things that used to bother me doesn't bother me anymore, because I have to stay focused on the work of ministry so I won't drop the ball and be caught off guard. So we're excited to be here, and we're going to share music with you this morning from the Williams Singers of Indianapolis, Indiana, and this song is entitled No Not One.

No, Not One. This music by the Williams Singers of Indianapolis, Indiana. And at this time, we're going to go back into the archives and we're going to share music with you from days gone by. This is music by the Gerald Sisters, and the song is entitled Let Us Sing. We're going to take you back a little bit, all right? Good morning to you, Central Arkansas. And this is for the pillars of our community. Good morning to you, Central Arkansas and beyond.

Yeah, we're churching early in the morning time with Souls of Creation from New Albany, Mississippi. Jesus Got My Back. And I'm a witness. I'll tell the whole world that when I need him, all I have to do is call him, because one thing I know, he will hear and answer prayer. Sharing music this morning from Men of Praise. And this song is Leave Me Alone. Good morning to you, Central Arkansas.

Listen, every now and then, Satan gets on your track, but you gotta have your heart fixed, your mind made up that you ain't gonna turn back. So while you going through, I got a little song just for you. This is what you tell the devil.

All right, the song is entitled Enemies, and of course, that's music by the late Mondre Bynum and Divine. All right, we're going to continue with gospel music before we approach our commercial break at 6 a.m., so don't you dare go away. Just stay right where you are. The very best in gospel music will continue. This I can promise. The prophet is in the house sharing the very best in gospel music on your community-minded radio station. That's KABF 88.3 FM. There's a place that is prepared for us where we will never grow old. This is music from Ruby and the Girls from Birmingham, Alabama.

0: All right, that's music from Mario Smith. 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
2: 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Love.
3: This is Wade Rathke with the Daily Voice of the People News Bulletin. OpenAI Foundation owns a 26% stake in OpenAI, which, when it goes public, could give the foundation $180 billion, twice the size of the Dyke Gates Foundation. In England and Wales, the share of civil cases in county courts with lawyers on both sides fell from 51% in 2022 to 42% in 2025 as people used ChatGPT on their cases. In the U.S. federal courts, 17% represented themselves, up from 11%. Lawsuits filed by debt collectors over unpaid credit card bills and other outstanding balances have surged to their highest levels in years, outpacing pre-pandemic levels in many states, led by Missouri, Texas, Massachusetts, and Alabama. Two ships carrying about 500 Rohingya refugees from Myanmar sank during summer voyages. If the world's data centers made up a 51st U.S. state, it would rank second in energy consumption, just behind Texas. Number of students at public two-year schools who focus on vocational and trade programs grew by nearly 20% from 2022 to 2025. In a special initiative, Oregon trained 13,000 pesticide applicators to reduce the number of bee deaths and has recorded none since 2020. The Houthis, the Iran-backed armed faction in Yemen, intend to impose a blockade on Saudi ships coming to the Red Sea, threatening to open a new front in the Middle East conflict and raising the pressure on volatile global energy markets. Federal judge nominated by Trump sided with Minnesota, throwing the Justice Department case out of court, saying the state immigration policies did not impinge on federal authority. Trump was booed loudly by fans at the World Cup final alongside the FIFA president before taking part in the post-game trophy ceremony. BlackRock was among the biggest investors in a $27 billion private debt deal backing construction of Meta's data center in Louisiana, the largest private debt offering ever, and now has 80% of a Meta center in El Paso. An American Heart Association statement says drinking up to 5 cups of coffee a day is safe for most adults and might benefit heart health. Voice of the People Daily Bulletin presents People's News about action and issues that demand action. This is Wade Rathke, and this bulletin is brought to you thanks to Acorn International, United Labor Unions, Local 100, Social Policy Magazine, and the Affiliated Media Foundation Movement, AMFM.
4: Psalms 116 and 15 says, "Precious in the sight of the Lord is the death of his saints." 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
5: 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I want you to meet Alice. Who is she? 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We are the majority of Arkansans. We need programs that work for us as hard as we work for our state and families. Hey, Policymakers and politicians, it's time to meet Alice. 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

All right, that's also music from Mario A. Smith. I'm reaping the good I've sown. That's a blessing. Whatsoever, you tell us, be not deceived, for God is not mocked. Whatsoever a man soweth, that shall he also reap. So we just got to do right. It's not hard to do. Amen. We just love God and we love the people of God. We love the sinner man. And that's why we should let our light so shine before men, so they may see our good work and glorify the Father which is in heaven. All right, we're going to share music with you this morning from the Gospel Upsetters. And they're from Hattiesburg, Mississippi. And they're encouraging you to hold on. Good morning to you, Central Arkansas and beyond.

0: Again, that's music from the Gospel of Setters of Hattiesburg, Mississippi, encouraging your hearts to keep holding on. All right, at this time, we're going to share music from the Williams Singers of Indianapolis, Indiana, and this song is entitled Sunday Morning.
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Music by the Williams Singers of Indianapolis, Indiana. I encourage you, when you are around me, my body temperature is very high, and sometimes I'd be a little ashamed because I have more than one fan on at one time, and sometimes including the central air that is in the house. Staying cool when this heat is as disrespectful as it is right now, we got to do the best we can to stay cool. And I know that you will agree. To the people who are listening to us on Listen Live, we're grateful for you all as well. Thanks for your support. It is very important to us that you are listening live. We're going to continue this morning with music from D. Morton and Gifted from Clarksville, Tennessee. And this song is Search Me, Lord. That's a good one for the morning.

This music by Visions of Destiny of Dallas, Texas. I don't know about you, but I made it by grace. I thank God for his grace and mercy. The Bible declares that it is new every morning. Isn't that amazing? So we're grateful to him for taking real good care of us, and we are blessed in the process. Sharing music with you from Roy and Revelation, Hopkins, South Carolina. And this song is entitled, Help Me Lift Jesus.

0: It's music by Roy and Revelation of Hopkins, South Carolina. 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
1: This is the general mailbox, please.
0: I'm going to actually want to do something for me today. My baby brother, Kevin Thompson, there in Lake Providence, Louisiana, is very ill at this time. Actually been down since August of last year, and he has been the lead singer for Kevin Thompson and the Sensational Six for 49 years, and we're asking that you will continue to pray for him, and our family is asking that you will pray according to God's will, that God's will be made manifest in his life. So at this time, we're going to play music from Kevin Thompson and the Sensational Six of Lake Providence, Louisiana.

That's music by Kevin Thompson and the Sensational Six. And of course, Kevin is on lead vocals. And that was actually what he did for about 49 years on the road with Sensational Six. And right now, Kevin is in hospice care. They're in Tallulah, Louisiana. And we're just asking that you would pray for him, that the will of God be made manifest, because God does all things well. And we're just grateful for the music ministry of the Sensational Six. We're going to share music with you from Jarrell Smalls and Company. And this song is Wave My Hand. Good morning to you, Central Arkansas. And just know that we've enjoyed being here, sharing with you the very best in gospel music. Let's do the best we can to stay hydrated. Look out for those who work outside. It is important that we can share water with them, something to help to quench the thirst. And for those of you who don't like water, we encourage you to learn to love it, because your body need it, all right? Learn to love water. Your body need it. Put in the Kool-Aid packs and all of that stuff in the bottled water. It only messes it up. So ask God to help you to love water. Till the next time, just know that we love you for free, and there ain't nothing you can do about it. Blessings on you, and tune in the morning. We have radio angels that will be here in the morning as well, sharing gospel music. Till the next time, God bless.

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1: I'm Dr. Anthony Lizerwitz, and this is Climate Connections. Scientists around the world warn that carbon pollution, largely from burning fossil fuels, is rapidly warming the climate and making fires, droughts, and extreme weather even more common. That's according to the latest report from the Intergovernmental Panel on Climate Change, or IPCC, the climate science arm of the United Nations. The IPCC was formed in the 1980s to help the world understand global warming. Every few years, the group issues a comprehensive report on how the climate is changing, what that means for health, agriculture, industry, and wildlife, and ways to limit further warming. These reports compile research from the world's leading climate experts and are considered the most reliable source of information on climate science. And the next major report is due by 2029. Recently, the Trump administration said the U.S. will withdraw from the group. The IPCC is not a treaty, so the U.S. cannot technically withdraw. But the U.S. is no longer nominating scientists or helping fund the group. Yet some U.S. climate scientists are still offering their expertise independently to help produce this vital update on climate change for the world. Climate Connections is produced by the Yale Center for Environmental Communication. To learn more about climate change, visit climateconnections.org.
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Good morning, everyone, and welcome back to another Nevermind show. This is Nevermind the Morning right here on KABF 88.3, the voice of the people. Marvin here, and kicking off the show today, that was a new one from the Womack Sisters, If I Let You. And hopefully they were able to ease you into the morning on a beautiful Wednesday. It's 7:12 and not quite the surface of the sun yet. We're at a cool 77 degrees, and thankfully the high's gonna get to 91 today, so I don't think we're gonna be facing any direct 100 degree weather today, but still try to stay cool out there. But while you're staying inside, hopefully, whether that be in your car, at home, or at work already, you can find some music to help you cool down. So, like I said, we had the Womack Sisters before, but we got plenty of music where that's coming from. We got the Alabama Shakes, some Bill Withers, a local Arkansan, Isaac Alexander, hopping on the playlist later. Yeah, it's going to be a good list, so I hope you all tune in. So I'm not going to keep you for too long. We're going to throw it back to the music, but up next, off the album Sound and Color, is Alabama Shakes, Sound and Color.

All right, everyone, we are back. And yeah, that was a good little long stretch of music there. That last one was off the album Man on the Moon 3, The Chosen. That was Kid Cudi, Phoebe Bridgers, and their song Lovin' Me. Before that was Arkansas native Isaac Alexander, Like a Sinking Stone. Before that, we had Fleet Foxes, Blue Ridge Mountains. Before that, we had Can We Pretend by Bill Withers. And then before that, Arcade Fire and their song Modern Man. And then we had Alabama Shakes, their song Sound and Color, to ease us into the morning. 7:37 here in the capital city. And hopefully you're able to listen to us somewhere where it's cool. But you might be in your car right now just trying to hype yourself up to get to work. And you might be thinking, oh, well, I really want to keep listening to the show. Well, don't be afraid, because you can go to kbf.org and hit that listen live button, and you can listen to all of our shows, and you can just have KBF just running in the background all day today. So, yeah, we totally recommend doing that. Let's see. What do I have for you? Oh, so should probably let you in on some fun facts of the day. So this is This Day in History. So this day in history, in 1894, the world's first ever automobile race took place, with 17 of 21 attendees competing a route, or completing a route, from Paris to Rouen, France. So that covered a distance of about 78 miles. And then in 1923, American baseball player Walter Johnson became the first pitcher in the MLB to strike out 3,000 batters. His career record was 3,508 strikeouts, and that record stood until 1983. Then in 1933, American aviator Wiley Post completed the first ever solo flight around the world. He covered 15,596 miles in 7 days, 18 hours, and 49 minutes. So, a fun set of facts for you to help you through your day that you can just use whenever. So I'll give you that one for free. But anyway, we're going to go back to the music. And also wanted to let you know, if you are liking what you're hearing, or if you have any requests, call the studio, 501-433-0088. Again, that's 501-433-0088. We love the DJs. We all love hearing from you. So if you have any requests, or if you want to put us onto new music, we always love that. So yeah, feel free to call. All right. So who do we have up next for you? Oh, okay. So I heard this one earlier this week. This is from last year. The band is Palm Wine, and here's their song, Driving in Cars with Boys. Here we go.

Well, you were cold as the blood through your bones, and the light which led us from our chosen homes. Well, I was lost. Now I sleep. Sleep the hours that I can't weep. When all

All right, everyone. It is 7:56, so we're getting ready to throw it over to National Native News here in a bit. But I just wanted to thank y'all so much for tuning in and listening in. And shout out to Seth, who made a request. And if you want to figure out what he requested, you're just going to have to stick around for after National Native News and PSAs. Feel free to keep calling in and texting any requests you may have. But that last one was Everywhere by Michelle Branch. Before that, we had Mumford & Sons' Below My Feet off their Road to Red Rocks live album. Then we had The Backseat Lovers, their song Kilby Girl. And then Driving in the Cars with Boys by Palm Wine. Taking us out of the 7 o'clock hour is off the album 25 is Adele and Water Under the Bridge. Stick around, and I'll see y'all here in a bit.

0: Dan Karpinchuk reports, the National Chief of the Assembly of First Nations recently weighed in on their side.
1: Cindy Woodhouse-Nipinak made her position known during the three-day annual gathering in Ottawa of the Assembly of First Nations. She told delegates to the meeting that any movement by Alberta to separate from Canada is illegitimate without the consent of First Nations. Nipinak says First Nations have always stood for Canadian unity, and they want Prime Minister Mark Carney to know that.
2: We have made it clear that any proposal to separate from any province or territory from Canada is fundamentally illegitimate and unconstitutional without the explicit, prior, informed, and collective consent of First Nations. We need to make and call it what it is, because Albertans need to know that if they vote to separate from Canada, that they're not taking the land with them.
1: The chiefs from across the country expressed their overwhelming support against Alberta separation. Nipinak says First Nations chiefs want the federal and provincial governments to protect treaty rights from the threats posed by Alberta separatism. They passed a resolution asking Ottawa to ensure constitutional procedures that impact First Nations only go ahead with consultation and the consent of affected groups. They say that the Alberta government has failed to recognize or engage First Nations on the issue, adding that treaty rights would be fundamentally affected by such constitutional change. Alberta's Premier, Danielle Smith, says she supports a stronger Alberta staying in Canada. Recently, an Alberta court quashed the approval of a pro-separation petition. The judge found that the province's chief electoral officer did not properly fulfill his duty to consult with First Nations and also failed to consider a previous court ruling that said separation would violate treaty rights. For National Native News, I'm Dan Karpinchuk.
0: The National Congress of American Indians is criticizing a new White House report that it says misrepresents Native history and ignores the sovereign status of tribal nations. The report, Saving America's Story, released earlier this month, calls for changes in how American history is presented in museums and public institutions. In a statement, NCAI says the nation's history cannot be told truthfully without acknowledging tribal nations, the realities of land dispossession, forced removal, federal Indian boarding schools, and other documented chapters of U.S. history. Executive Director Larry Wright Jr. says, quote, tribal nations are sovereign governments with a unique political relationship with the United States, end quote, adding that this distinction should never be minimized. Wright also says, quote, America's story begins with tribal nations. It cannot be told truthfully without us, end quote. NCAI is urging federal leaders, museums, educators, and the public to reject efforts to revise the documented history of tribal nations and instead support accurate historical scholarships and implementation of federal Indian boarding school recommendations. Tribal nations are taking action on education, treaty rights, and sacred lands. New federal data shows graduation rates are rising at Bureau of Indian Education schools. Some tribal schools credit career training, virtual classes, and more accurate student records. But Crow Creek Sioux Chairman Peter Lenkeek says severely underfunded schools still depend on the government to fulfill its treaty promises. In Washington state, the Swinomish and Squaxin Island tribes sued the federal government last week over changes to the Endangered Species Act. Swinomish Chairman Steve Edwards called the rule anti-science, saying weakened habitat protections threaten Chinook salmon and treaty fishing rights. I'm Jill Freitas.
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impression that I get. All right, everyone, we are back, and you are listening to Never Mind the Morning Show right here on KABF 88.3, the voice of the people. Marvin here, and I'll be your host for the next hour as we listen to a variety of tunes from everyone from Joy Crooks. We got some Casey Musgraves coming up. We're even slipping in some Phoenix and MF Doom, and got Caroline Polachek too. So yeah, you're just gonna have to stick around, because maybe those artists mean nothing to you and you're like, I don't know who that is. Well, stick around, you'll find out. And kicking off the 8 o'clock hour was The Impression That I Get by the Mighty Mighty Boss Tones off the album Let's Face It. One of my favorite songs if you just need a good little pick-me-up during your day. So hopefully that's a good way to start your day. Let's see. So we listened to National Native News and had a couple of other PSAs, but wanted to put you on to a couple of other things. Oh, so this Thursday, July 23rd, the Central Arkansas Library System will host Bourbon and Books from 6 to 7 at the main library Dara Center in downtown Little Rock. The program features a conversation between Steve Strassel and former U.S. Senator Tim Hutchinson discussing Hutchinson's memoir From Spavinaw to D.C., A Conservative's Journey Through Faith, Farm Life, and the Fight for America. The discussion will focus on Hutchinson's life, public service, and experience throughout his career. A book signing will follow the program. Additional information about the event and other library programs is available at cals.org. And then on the 25th, so this Saturday, from noon until 3 p.m., CALS invites you to the 5th anniversary of the Rocket Lab with a community event at the Library Square in downtown Little Rock. The event will highlight the Rocket Lab CALS entrepreneurial hub, featuring its co-working space, makerspace, and businesses connected with the program. Attendees can learn about resources available to entrepreneurs and small business owners and explore the work of local startup businesses. Complimentary refreshments will be available during the event, and the Rocket Lab is a partnership between the CALS Central Arkansas Library System and Arkansas Business Entrepreneurs, supporting innovation, collaboration, and small business development in Central Arkansas. Additional information about the Rocket Lab and other CALS programs is available at cals.org. And then the Ndugu Little Rock Hip Hop Fest takes place Saturday, July 25th as well, with two events highlighting hip hop culture and independent artists. The afternoon program is from 1 to 4 at Back to Vita Cafe, located at 1424 Main Street in Little Rock's Soma District. The event includes a turntable showcase, a beatmaker showcase, and appearances by local and visiting artists. The evening program begins at 7 p.m. at Whitewater Tavern, 2500 West 7th Street in Little Rock. And featured performances include Tash of The Alcoholics, Guilty Simpson of Stone's Throw Records, along with additional artists. The festival is presented by Jason DeHarter and DJ Ivy. For more information about the event, visit whitewatertavern.com. And then on November 1st, so we're just going right on ahead, the Brook and the Bluff is going to be coming through Little Rock on their Werewolf tour, and they'll be at the Hall. 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Lastly, support for KBF 88.3 comes from listeners and community partners. If you're a business owner or planning an event and would like that information, or would like information on how it can be announced on KBF, contact our office at 501-372-6119. Again, that's 501-372-6119. And lastly, speaking of KABF, stick around after the show for Arkansas Talks with Pat. And today, Pat is going to, or invites you to the conversation about voting, voting rights, and everything coming up in November. So stick around for that. All right. So as if I haven't thrown enough numbers and phone numbers at you, here's one last one.
feel free to call the studio, 501-433-0088 for your requests. Or if you have my number, feel free to text me your requests. This is a shout out to Adrian, Chris, and let's see. Oh yeah, something weird is happening with the volume. So while I am adjusting that and trying to figure that out, I want to put you on to a request by Seth. So Seth, thanks for listening in as always. And here's your request, the Jesus and Mary Chain. And here's their song, Just Like Honey, followed by Chris's request, Everybody Wants to Be a Cowboy by Casey Musgraves. Y'all enjoy.

All right, everyone. That last one was The Midnight Generation, their song Young Girl, off the album Funk Your Bones. And then before that, we had Phoenix and their song Countdown, off the album Wolfgang Amadeus Phoenix. Then we had Caroline Polachek, So Hot You're Hurting My Feelings. Before that, we had Somebody to You by Joy Crooks. And then we had Everybody Wants to Be a Cowboy by Casey Musgraves, featuring Billy Strings, off her album Middle of Nowhere. That's her newest one to drop. And then before that, we had Seth's Request, Just Like Honey by the Jesus and Mary Chain. Got a couple of songs left for you in the 8 o'clock hour before we throw it over to Arkansas Talks. But before we go over there, let's see. Is there anything else that I wanted to tell y'all about before, or that's coming up? So the first Friday Farmers Market is going to be August 7th. So that's coming up in a couple weeks. Yeah, 2 weeks from now. So that'll be over there in Maumelle at 100 Millwood Circle. And then let's see, what else we got going for you? That's it in terms of announcements that I'm seeing on my end. So if you can think of anything else, feel free to call. But anyway, speaking of events, I'm a big nerd, I'll admit that. And earlier this week, I think it was on Monday, a trailer dropped for the new Avengers movie, Avengers Doomsday. So I feel like in honor of that, and yeah, and one of the villain, said villain in the movie, here is MF Doom, Pebbles the Invisible Girl, and their song Doomsday off the album Operation Doomsday. Hope you all enjoy.

So thank you all so much for listening in, for your requests, and for, yeah, just being awesome as always. That last one was The Beaches, their song Blame Brett. Before that, we had Panic at the Disco, Northern Downpour. The Hardest Part by Olivia Dean featuring Leon Bridges. And then we had Doomsday by MF Doom and Pebbles, The Invisible Girl. Sending us out is, I think this is already like one of my favorite, this is my top 10 favorite songs. I just love the passion that's in the song and the mixture of French, or Cajun French and English is just seamless. So Sending Us Out is Mon Esprit by Sweet Crude off their album Creatures. I hope you all have a great rest of your day and your week is as amazing as you are. Stay safe out there. Stay hydrated. And I'll see y'all next time. So here is Sweet Crude.

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We come to you in many languages and cultures, presenting shows and programs in various arts and craft disciplines.

0: The Indiana bat, Cattle Mountain salamander, and the winged maple leaf are some of the Arkansas animals conservation voices say could be harmed due to changes to the Endangered Species Act. The Trump administration recently rescinded the regulatory definition of the word harm. It removes federal protections for the habitats of endangered and threatened species. Jewel Thomasulu with the Endangered Species Coalition says this opens the door to projects that disturb wildlife habitat as long as they don't directly kill the species.
1: We know that the Trump administration and industry is going to look to abuse this by taking all the chance that they can get to destroy habitat and have unchecked activities like logging, mining, oil and gas development.
0: In a statement, U.S. Fish and Wildlife Service defended the change, calling the old definition of harm a misguided example of federal overreach and a burden to landowners. Several conservation groups have filed lawsuits against the Fish and Wildlife Service and the National Marine Fisheries Service. Thomasulu encourages people to make their voices heard on the Trump administration's interpretation of the Endangered Species Act.
1: With enough public outcry and pressure, the Trump administration can roll back their decisions. Congress can also step in and void this rule.
0: There are nearly 40 endangered species in the natural state, including the Ozark hellbender, the largest salamander in North America. I'm Frida Ross, Arkansas News Service. 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

Well, well, well, good morning, good morning, good morning. It must be Wednesday because you're listening to the Arkansas Talk to Radio Show here on KBF 88.3 FM, the voice of the people, where we invite you to know the truth and use it. I'm your host, Pat Rogers Ward, and I want to remind you that Arkansas Talks is committed to empowering racial and cultural relationships for a better world. Want to do a shout out to Mary this morning. She was my Uber driver, and I think she's a new KABF listener because she said she had not heard of KBF. So we want to fix that. I did by telling her about the show, and she began immediately to look for it on her radio. So let's see, what's been going on since last week? It's been hot outside, and I challenge you once again. For me, when it's hot, I stay inside. In the air, go from the car to an air-conditioned building. And, you know, if you stand outside for just a second, you can feel the heat. But think about those who can't come inside. And I know that we have cooling centers, but sometimes getting to a cooling center may be a challenge. So let us think about those people. Let us put some cold water in our car if we're out and about driving and hand a cold bottle of water to some of the people that we see on the street in this weather. We know that the heat wave is dangerous. We want to send positive thoughts and prayers to those around the country and the world that's enduring other types of severe weather occurrences. The flooding is unbelievable. And there's more to come because we've got a tropical storm coming in from the Gulf, and it's going to bring more issues. But we are always prayerful. Last week on Saturday, I had the opportunity to attend the Pancake Breakfast sponsored by the City of Brightsville. They had an amazing pancake breakfast, and I had pancakes, bacon, sausage, and eggs, coffee, and juice. And I'm quite sure it's all you can eat, but what I had on my plate was all I could eat, but if you had wanted more. And I know I have listeners in and around the Riceville area. And I'm going to ask you to take a moment to forgive your thoughts of anything that may have happened in the past and support the city. We don't know what we don't know. But I think that the leadership in Riceville is trying their best to do something new and better for the city. And it can't hurt you to support your own city because you never know by surprise something that they are doing will benefit you. They are improving the streets. They've got new buildings to house equipment. I was amazed the other day to see that they had some brand new trucks and equipment. They have been able to independently receive funds and grants for improvements in the city. And you know, I talk about it all the time, what the influence and the power of the white supremacy
has done to Riceville and the surrounding area for decades. And because of that, many of you don't know that it had nothing to do with past leadership. It had to do with the power of those that control everything, influenced everything, advised leadership and the council to do things that did not benefit the city and was basically against the law. So I encourage you to give it a try. If you find that there are questions that you doubt somebody, well, they don't know what they're doing, and some people say the leadership is an idiot. Let us not use those terms. You remember part of my commitment for this year was to try to find a better way of looking at things, a better way of speaking about things, a better way of thinking of things, and most importantly, a better way of talking about things. So if you believe that they don't know what they're doing, what can you do to help them? What stories do you have that will help them to make better decisions? Because that is what we need in our community. We need to be able to work together, share our experience, our knowledge, our passion with each other, which will make this a better world. And we know that making this a better world, we have to know and understand our past so parts of it we don't repeat, so that we can learn a lesson and, if necessary, do better. Hello, LaTanya, my little granddaughter. How are you? I was just looking. Are you in the hospital? Because I just saw a picture of you. And I'm praying for you every day. And I love that smile. So thank you so much for watching and listening. But it is important that if we've got a skill that we can use, even, you know, I talked last week a little bit about my philosophy that you can start a business and generate income with little or no money. And basically all you need is a way for people to get in touch with you so that they can ask you about your products or services. And now it's easier than ever. Most of us, I can't imagine anybody that don't have a phone. And with that phone, you can talk about and post what you do. You can tag people. And you can also have your contact information, preferably on a card. And it could be a flyer talking about all the things that you're capable of doing. And if you know how to do something and you're in need of some dollars, put that on a piece of paper and pass it out to people. You never know where your next opportunity is coming from. I want to do a shout out to one of my sponsors that came by and dropped off a sponsorship on yesterday. It works. It may not work in the manner that we think it should, but it works. In addition to attending the breakfast, pancake breakfast at Riceville, immediately following it was a financial literacy series. And it was hosted by a young man from Chicago, Devon Joseph, who was amazing. And I want to urge you, we've talked about this before, but I want to urge you, and I understand how you feel.
You really just don't want to learn anything else, but it is imperative that we, as a community, get to know something about AI. And I will be the first to tell you, it pops up everywhere. And I'm like, no, I don't want to see it. I can't do it. I'm not ready for that yet. But now I am, because I think it's less than 20% of the population is using AI, and that's a good place to start. There was a time when there is a video of national journalist Katie Couric talking about the internet and saying, what is it? It's just a fad. Why do we need it? And now, probably 90% of the population uses the internet. And I can remember, because my daughter was a techie, and she had started using the internet way back, I guess that was in the late 90s. And at that time, it was vulnerable, and I think something happened to a payment she made online. And the lady at the bank told her that she shouldn't be using that internet and making payments online. And now look at where we are. So we want to talk about the future. What is the future going to be, and where should we be as it pertains to the future in a digital world? In addition to attending the financial literacy series at the City of Riceville, I was disappointed to see how few people were in attendance. But I'll tell you something that happened to change my mind. You know my passion for the City of Riceville, its history, the history of small cities in predominantly African-American towns from Little Rock to Hensley that have been ignored, no development, no resources, very little services. But it is my belief, and what I'm moving forward to is collecting information to put into a historical Riceville area historical mission, to interview people, get stories that they have about the area, people that attended J.C. Cook School, people that knew about the various times back when property owners would come with their truck to the local store and pick up people to go and chop or pick cotton. There are people that remember that, and so do I. I did not chop or pick cotton, but I remember it. So all of that we want to gather. I want to, collaborate with some of the Native American organization to combine the history of Native American through the Highway 365 corridor. We need to know that. And I have mentioned this on numerous occasions, and I really want to get the backstory. So I may reach out to the state of Virginia, because I just find it amazing that right after the signing of the Emancipation Proclamation, people from Virginia traveled to Riceville
after they got their freedom. And I think their knowledge of their freedom was different from how we received the information here in Arkansas. And we all know what happened with the people in Texas, which created Juneteenth. But I would like to know who were those people and what was the information that was transmitted somehow to the people in Virginia that would let them know that now that they are free, they should come to Wrightsville. They came to Wrightsville, which is the basics for the Virginia Cemetery and the Virginia Baptist Church. They came to Wrightsville and they had their first church services under a brush arbor, which is something that they used their knowledge and experience from the mother country, Africa, to build a shelter out of brush. And so we still have Virginia Baptist Church in Wrightsville. The community cemetery is Virginia Community Cemetery. So it would be great to have all of that information to gather it and publish it. But what I was telling you, all the things that I have learned down through the years about word processing and computers and all of that was self-taught. But it seems to be overwhelming for me to learn one more thing, and especially AI. And I look at videos on YouTube, and they explain it, and I know all I have to do is just listen to it over and over again and practice it over and over again, and I'll get it because practice makes perfect. But what happened during the presentation by Mr. Devon Joseph, who was the moderator for it, was that he asked the question, and he was going to show how to build a website using AI during his presentation. So he asked about anything about Wrightsville that anybody think of that they might want to do. And I shared with him some information in between Mayor Rainey and myself. While we were talking, ChatGPT was listening, which is an AI program. It was listening to everything we were saying. And it started to generate all kinds of things for a website for what we were talking about. And if you're thinking that, yeah, but I'm not ready for them to be in my business, if you use GPS, many of you use

into the internet universe and collect information and put it in a format and present it to you. And that is some things that happen. So what I'm saying to you is that I know that, you know, I'm thinking of doing a podcast about the challenges of getting old, some of the things that I experienced, some of the things that I questioned. But I appeal to you to not let this pass, because it won't be long before, it's almost to the point now that you don't see physical dollars. You know, if you're in line at a fast food place or most any place, you can see younger people that will just take their phone and tap on the card reader and pay for something. And they do that using a digital wallet. I think Apple Pay, Google Pay. I think you can do it with Cash App. We know that years ago, in order to have a card to buy something with, it had to be a credit card. And then they upgraded that to where you could have a prepaid debit card. If you had money on that card, you can use it just like a credit card to pay for things. And then there was a time when there was a minimum transaction amount that you could use your card for. And now, I don't think it is. And not only do you not have to swipe your card, you can just tap it on the card reader, and it will secure your transaction. Now, the other thing that I did this weekend, I attended another financial literacy summit that was sponsored by People's Trust Community Loan Fund at the Capitol Hotel on Sunday afternoon. I'm trying to think, that was Saturday. On Sunday afternoon. And I'm telling you, I was very impressed. And let me regress just a little bit. What I've told you for decades has been done to Southeast Pulaski County communities and the city of Riceville by the influence and power of the white supremacy. It's not limited there. And if you don't do anything else, ask yourself, how is it possible that all of a sudden so much negative press is against People's Trust, even though they, I think, illegally shut down the credit union? But they are still trying to damage the reputation of the loan fund by continuing to repeat the news about the situation with the HUD program. And it's the local HUD office that's refusing to pay what they are supposed to pay for the rent subsidies for these people. And they are just saying nothing or not being accountable for what they were supposed to be doing. They were doing it before. Then all of a sudden, in order to damage the reputation of People's Trust, they keeping this story in front of you. So I attended this summit, and I am proud to say that Arlo Washington, who is a sharp man, has found a

way, you know, I probably always had a way to continue to provide financial services to our unbanked communities through digital banking. And at the event on Sunday, one of the ladies that was in attendance told about a recent trip that she had abroad, and I want to say it may have been in Africa. I'm not exactly sure. And it may have been London, somewhere in Europe. But she was there with a group, and the group was trying to make a transaction, I believe, at the hotel. I'm not sure. But she said that people in the group kept swiping their cards, and the people that were helping them, the host at the business, kept telling them it would be easier if you just paid with your digital wallet. And many of them, of course, didn't have a digital wallet. So other countries are more advanced with the digital finance than we are. But what would happen if you, let's say you went to one of your favorite stores or restaurants, and you found out that you might be able to get 25, maybe even a 50% discount if you made a payment with your digital wallet? Will you have one? What is it? How do you get it? You know, we have, with many of our restaurants and fast food places, especially fast food, when you drive through, they will ask you if you place your order through the app. You place your order on the phone through their app, you may get a different price. You may get something extra. That's part of the same thing that we're talking about with a digital wallet. And I'm happy to say that People's Trust Community Loan Fund has been working for 2 years to build the infrastructure to be able to have a Black-owned entity in the digital finance community that is comparable and better than Chime. That's kind of the comparison that was given, but it's better than that. They have People's Trust Community Loan Fund has a token, which is a digital crypto product, and in the near future, they will have a stable coin. And I'm telling you this because whether you know it or not, whether you like it or not, those terms will become commonplace with you. We were talking about the fact that Walmart now accepts bitcoins as payment for things. Several other places. I have seen a Bitcoin ATM machine in some places. And I know many of us don't have a Bitcoin, don't have cryptocurrency, don't know what it is, and don't want to know. But I am saying to you, this may be the last and most important thing that you learn. It's plenty of information out there. We were dealing, the young man that built the website doing the presentation on Saturday uses ChatGPT and another couple of more AI programs, an application called Claude and Lovable.
to build a well. I mean, just, you don't even have to write it down. You can sit there and whatever thoughts you have in your mind that you envision. And not only did it go out and find pictures, it also created some swag, you know, backpacks, t-shirts, hats, everything. In about 15, 20 minutes. So I'm asking you, I know that the city of Riceville presented this financial information through a grant. The young man, Mr. Devon Joseph, has a entity called Campus Coin Investments, where he teaches students and family about tools. He's from Chicago. He does a lot of stuff for the youth community in Chicago. He talked about the fact that every summer the city of Chicago employs about 20,000 youth, but about 40 or 45,000 youth apply for jobs, but only about 20,000 actually get jobs. So with his process, he will have job opportunities or entrepreneurial opportunities for the other 25 that wasn't able to get it. So if you want to see more about him, you can go to campuscoininvest.com and see some of the programs that he had. But I know it's challenging, but what I would suggest to you, if you have people, young people in your family that are digitally literate, ask them to set you up a digital wallet. Ask them to do it for you. Because one of the questions at the summit on Sunday was a young man talking about the young people, 16 years old, maybe even younger, around that age group, how they are so digitally equipped because they do digital games, they find out how to pay for these games, they spend way too much time playing those games. But what he was saying is, what do we do about the older people that are not digitally literate? And that was the thing that was suggested. Do it for them. You got an aunt, grandma, neighbor, whatever. They finally figured out how to use their phone, and now they can take pictures and have a Facebook page and do some things like that. But we need to understand the importance of what the future is going to bring. We were saying that, someone said at the event on Saturday in Riceville, that many of the young people coming up today will never see currency. They will get to a point where they will not, there will be no currency available. It would be just like today, you having a penny. You know, they just stop doing pennies. And many of the stores are saying, well, because of the penny thing, we're just going to round up or round down your change, because it's all digital. If you have Cash App, one of the features of Cash App is to be able to round up some of your purchases and put the remainder of that money to buy bitcoins. Or you can put it in a savings account. Or you can put it in an account on Cash App to buy stocks.
But the good news is People's Trust Community Loan Fund has an app that you will be able to do all of those things. Cash App is limited to Bitcoin, but you will be able to exchange funds with any wallet using their app. And yeah, it's volatile, but it's still a way of life. And during the time, I think about a year and a half ago, when People Trust had a crypto summit, tell us about crypto and digital wallets, Bitcoin was over $100,000. And of course, we know the felon in chief occupying the White House, he used his presidential platform to promote it, which caused the price to go way up. And today it's hovering around 67,000, down from 100 and something. But that doesn't mean that you should know about it. That's even more reasons why you should know about it. Because think of the people that are capable, that have an unbelievable amount of money, that bought Bitcoin back when it was probably less than a penny. And then it soared up over 100,000. There was a story about several years ago where a man had bought quite a bit of Bitcoin, and he was ordering a pizza, and he asked if he could pay for his pizza with Bitcoin, and he was able to. He probably had a surplus of Bitcoins, but at that time, he paid for his pizza with Bitcoin. And then, beginning of this year, Bitcoin was up over $100,000 per coin. And the reason that I tell you that is that getting a good understanding of our digital future could be the beginning of generational wealth for our families and our community. With Mayor Rainey having the desire to partner with entities like People's Trust Community Loan Fund, Campus Coin Invest, Mr. Devin Joseph, that means that we're bringing that information into our community. And we know that rural communities is even farther behind than we are as an African-American community. So it is just something for you to think about. If you have extra moment, just go out there and, like I'm saying, listen to some people that are working with us. Go to Devon Joseph's YouTube page. Look at one of his companies, Campus Coin Invest. Now, what he's doing is teaching youth about digital finance. See, they are not going to be as far behind as we are, because many of them don't know anything but digital devices, our cell phones and tablets and computers. That's all they know. So it's easier for them to understand and to do. They talk about an 11-year-old, I believe, that used the app to generate some $5,000 a week just using the app and the information he got from one of the classes.
And I think that it's a way that we can find, that we can use. Many people are making money on YouTube by having so many followers. Because remember, YouTube is not local, it's not national, it's worldwide. And anybody that gets on there, that based on what they're doing, may see you talking about what you're going through and follow you, and based on your following or the number of views, you'll get a payment from YouTube. There was a report on one of the morning shows about this lady that was, I believe she was in her 60s, that found herself unemployed and unable to find a job. So she did a video about it and talking about all the stuff that she was stressing about. And it got several billion views, which caused it to be part of the news cycle. And it helped so many people around the world in that age group that find themselves experiencing the same thing she's experiencing, being over 60 and out of a job, and there's not necessarily a job market for her. It is, but the best way to find it, she just decided to do a video talking about what she was going through. So I just wanted you to know that, and these are some of the things that we talk about. I deliberately did not have a guest today, but I do want you to know that August is National Minority-Owned Business Month, and I would like to have guest on my show for the entire month of August, small business owners. You can come in, talk about your business for about 5 minutes, and I would like to promote them. So if you know someone with a small business, I know an amazing couple down there in Riceville that has a, I think it's an event company, I'm trying to think what you would call it, but they provide tables and canopies and all types of things for events that you might have. If you're having a family reunion and you're all going to be outside barbecuing, you need tables and chairs and tents and catering, and they do that. And I want to be able to talk about that on the show. Maybe have a young man down there, the first father or the first mother, Mr. or Mrs. Rainey, to come on the show. Let's talk about it. Because if we talk about it here, you would be surprised. You never know who's listening. You know, I talked last week about, you know, the importance of being able to make money if you're on a fixed income or if you're receiving benefits and, you know, you still have a life to live and hopes and dreams of being able to be a lot more financially independent. And the importance of you having an LLC or a trust. You know, you can have an irrevocable trust. And that means that if you come into some additional money, it can be under your name or any name you choose, in a trust or an LLC
with a federal ID number that is different from your Social Security number. That would allow you to receive that money. It's not reported on your Social Security number, and it will give you a leg up in having some financial freedom. Look it up. I mean, I don't go out there and spend a ton of money to a lot of people online that's offering to do that for you. Have your first experience. Ask ChatGPT how to do it. That would be a way to use your AI. Ask them, how do you get a, well, first of all, to get a federal ID number, all you have to do is go to the IRS site. You can get a federal ID number for an entity. Even if it's a doing business as, you can do that. It costs a little under $50 to incorporate and register an LLC with the state of Arkansas. You do it through the Secretary of State's office. But do that, because now if you receive assistance and you win money through the lottery, the casino, or just somebody give you some extra dollars, you did a side hustle, and if you're doing it under your Social Security number, it's going to show up and it's going to affect your benefits. And I know that you have no desire to receive those benefits for the rest of your life. It's just a fill in the gap until your dreams come true. But your dreams, you continue to visit them as often as possible and clarify them so that they can become a reality. That's what you want to do. The possibility that they are going to move forward with these data centers, they have found a way around companies being accountable or inclusive with the city of Riceville by passing legislation to omit or overlook the planning jurisdiction of a city. But let me say once again, irrespective of what you have seen happen within the city of Riceville that you did not agree with, you knew it was wrong, you know, it's like, you know, they had a protest out there. A lot of people gathered along 365 to do a protest. You've got to look at, are you planning on leaving the area? Probably not. There's been problems with white supremacy connected people that are doing land grabs, and they're buying up properties and sometimes falsifying documents in order to get them. It doesn't mean that we can't do it ourselves. We are better together. Know the truth and use it. It's not going to help you to know something and don't nobody know it but you. Know the truth and use it. Use it to help somebody. You were not put here to gather information, to do things, and not share it with anybody. If you share it with people that complain or don't agree with you, stop sharing it with them. Share it with somebody that supports what you're doing, encourages what you're doing. And I want to also remind you that coming up next month is the Riceville Day. Riceville Day is coming up soon, and this year it's going to be a
2-day event.

mantra or a power. What is it? I can't find it. Give me a second. I'm still looking for it. But I know that that's too far away. I think that my friend Sheriff Phillips had sent me a flyer a few weeks ago, so I'm going through my feed to see where is it. But anyway, Riceville Day this year is 2 days, 28th and 29th of August. Thank you, Mrs. Rainey. And it's that Friday, the 28th, it's going to be the dedication of the J.C. Cook Park. That's the park that's under the hill behind where J.C. Cook used to be. It's going to be officially dedicated as the J.C. Cook Park. And there's going to be a lot of community improvements and things going on. But so we're going to have events happening on Friday, and then on Saturday we'll have a parade, vendors, all kinds of things for you to do. Just plan to spend the day in Riceville, and we're going to empower the city in a way that you have not seen, and those that have played a part in, you know, keeping the community down, they will not be able to continue to do that, because we're moving forward. I'm excited. I wasn't able to make the city council meeting last night, but I am very much involved in supporting what the city of Riceville is trying to do. And if you want more information about Riceville Day, you can go to 365ricevilleday.com, and it has all the information that you may need. And you can, if you have a business, you can apply to be a vendor. You want to be in the parade, you can do that. Let's just put all bad things behind me, and trust me, if there's anybody that has to put things behind them, it's me. But I plan to support the progress of the city of Riceville with every ounce of my being. So I have told you all those things, and I want to remind you also that coming up in August, the Arkansas Martin Luther King Commission is having a summit for the commissioners. It's here in Little Rock, and you want to be involved with that. You want to, I'm trying to find it, because I got a request, something in the mail. The 2026 National Martin Luther King Commission Conference, history-making gathering taking place in Little Rock at the Embassy Suites, August the 27th and 29th through the 29th. There will be a meet and greet on August 26th at 5:30 at the Embassy Suites out on Financial Parkway. Go to the Martin Luther King website, Martin Luther King Commission website, and get more information. And keep these things intact. Keep them in mind. Let us work together. We are better together, more powerful together. And I look forward to you. If you have some information, if you would like to start with me and let me interview you about the history of the Highway 365 corridor, contact me. We want to start doing that, gathering folks.

0: photos gathering, obituaries gathering, anything that we have that marks the history of that area. I appreciate all that you do. I appreciate everyone supports me. Shout out to Kay Rainey, Sherry Simmons, RDC Geis, Paula Withers, Elaine Kendricks, all of you. Thank you so much for supporting me. Thank you for adding me to your conversation. Please stay hydrated. Stay out of this weather if you can. Remember those on the street that can't get out of the weather. At least give them some water. And until next Wednesday, I'll see you on the radio.
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3: If Donald Trump wants to assail more people as lunatics, he might look at his own top officials. Hear about the lunacy of Brendan Carr today on Hightower's Radio Lowdown. Some presidents are known as uplifting orators. Our present president, however, is known for petulant put-downs. Periodically, Trump discovers a new pejorative that he considers clever, so he wears it out, attacking his endless list of enemies. His current favorite is lunatic, hurling the slur at women reporters, most foreign leaders, all Democrats, protesters, and, well, everyone who offends him. But if he wants some real lunatics to belittle, why not that menagerie he's appointed to top government positions, such as Brendan Carr, Trump's FCC attack dog who keeps yapping that he's gonna abolish NPR. Failing at that, Carr has now gone from silly to ridiculous, pushing a phantasmagoric scheme that truly is lunacy. It comes from some Elon Musk protégés who apparently noticed that our planet gets dark as night falls. Eureka, they exclaimed, we need to light the night. Why? Well, they say to illuminate all city streets and rural roads, make crops grow faster, and stuff like that. But how to generate the light? Easy, the geniuses explained. Mirrors. They want government support to deploy a global network of orbiting space mirrors that could reflect sunlight onto Earth's rotating dark areas. Lots of mirrors. The schemers propose to put 50,000 in our skies by 2030. With each of the largest ones shining as bright as 100 full moons. Nothing could go wrong with that, right? Bedazzled, Carr didn't ask. Instead, with no public input, he just rubber-stamped an initial launch of this novel technology, blandly assuring us that, quote, harms are unlikely to occur. This is Jim Hightower saying, to oppose this lunacy, connect with the American Astronomical Society, AAS.org. 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

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This has been

0: How about a round of applause for Bill Stewart on the drums, the great Bill Stewart. Kevin Hayes at the piano. Put your hands together for Kevin Hayes. Philly's own Jaleel Shaw. Jaleel Shaw on the alto. And the amazing Seamus Blake. Seamus Blake on the tenor saxophone. Yes.
1: All right, good morning to you. You just listened to Alive in Philadelphia, Volume 1. That was Alexander Claffey there on the bass. And the track called 7.5. And we begin this morning with none other than Thelonious Monk and Straight No Chaser. Hey, good morning. Listening to Wednesday Jazz Venue, I'm Russell. Thanks for tuning in to Community Radio. Always glad to have you this morning. Stick around for the next hour and a half or so. Got some great music for you. Give me a phone call as well at 501-433-0088. Love to hear from you this morning. And we'll just continue the music right now. Glad to have you aboard. This is the Jesse Davis Quartet from the CD Reflections. And do you know what it means to miss New Orleans?

0: That was the music of Sylvia Brooks from her CD Soliloquy, and that track on there called, I believe that was Takes a Good Game by Sylvia Brooks there. And before that, I believe we listened to the music of, music of the Jesse Davis Quartet and Reflections. I got a break for you, a few quick messages, but we'll return with more jazz. Hang tight.
1: 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I want you to meet Alex. Who is she? You and me. Alex stands for Asset Limited Income Constrained Employed. Alex is working families facing high housing costs, medical debt, and more months than money. We are the majority of Arkansans. We need programs that work for us as hard as we work for our state and families. Hey, policymakers and politicians, it's time to meet Alice. Who is Alice? All of us.
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0: 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The Central Arkansas Library System will host Bourbon and Books on Thursday, July 23rd from 6 to 7 p.m. at the Main Library Dora Center in downtown Little Rock. The program features a conversation between Steve Strussel and former U.S. Senator Tim Hutchison discussing Hutchison's memoir, From Spunnerball to D.C., A Conservative's Journey Through Faith, Farm Life, and the Fight for America. The discussion will focus on Hutchison's life, public service, and experiences throughout his career. A book signing will follow the program. 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This has been a community announcement from KBF 88.3 FM. And now on with music. This is the Dave Wilson Quartet from One Night at Chris's.

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2: This is Dr. Sharice Jones Branch, and this is your Black History Moment. Fanny Jackson Coppin was born a slave in Washington, D.C. on October 15, 1837. She gained her freedom when her aunt purchased her when she was 12 years old. In 1860, she enrolled at Oberlin College in Ohio. Upon her graduation in 1865, Jackson became a high school teacher at the Institute for Colored Youth in Philadelphia. The next year, she became principal of the ladies' department and taught Greek, Latin, and mathematics. In 1869,

0: 1989, Jackson Toppin became principal of the institution, making her the first African-American woman to receive the title of school principal, a position she would hold until 1906. Jackson Toppin added missionary work to her long list of accomplishments when she married Reverend Levi Jenkins Toppin, a minister in the African Methodist Episcopal Church, on December 21, 1881. In 1902, the married couple went to South Africa and founded Bethel Institute, a missionary school. In 1912, Toppin returned to Philadelphia due to her poor health. She died on January 21, 1913. In 1926, a Baltimore, Maryland teacher training school was named the Fannie Jackson Toppin Normal School in her memory. It is known today as Toppin State University. For more information, see www.blackpast.org.
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0: industry in Little Rock SoMa District. 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
4: mm-hmm. at 4 p.m. Mm-hmm. Jonathan Crawford, and the name of his book is Surviving Jonathan. His story is so incredible. They really need to make a movie out of it.
3: Okay. Well, we're looking forward to that next week. Conversation with Mina, 4 o'clock right here on Community Radio. All right, we'll continue with the music. This is some Les McCann for you, The Shout.

0: But I'm ashamed of what happened in the White House yesterday.
1: All right, that was the music of the Jason Marcellus Vibes Quartet, track on there called Inner Zone. Before that, we listened to Gary Mulligan Quartet with Chet Baker, and also Eddie Palmieri and Azuka. And we began with Les McCann, The Shouts. Hey, got a few quick messages for you, but I'll return. More jazz. Hang tight.
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1: 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And this is Half Moon Bay, Rhonda Scott.

Run Scott here on Wednesday Jazz Venue. Hey, it's going to do it for me for this Wednesday. Thank you for your phone calls and just listening in. We'll do it next week, everybody. Have a great weekend. I'll leave you a little bit of George Duke for you, and get up on it by George Duke. Today, and have a great rest of the week. Great weekend. Bye-bye.

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1: This is Wade Breath here with the Chief Organizer's Report. Maryland allows rent strikes, kinda. But we're looking forward to seeing the progress Acorn's affiliate Progressive Maryland is making by employing our organizing model since early 2026. Craig Robbins, Acorn's field coordinator, had worked with PM leadership to help hire and train 5 organizers and put them into organizing drives. The field staff had hardened at 3, who we met in the organizing center in an office park somewhere outside of Baltimore in Prince George County. They shared with us the progress of their local groups, most of which were tenant-based in various parts of the county as well as Baltimore. As we began talking about the normal run of tenant issues from mold to garbage to rents that are too darned high, we offered to connect the organizers to veteran organizers involved in eviction defense, as well as some of Acorn Canada's organizers who'd pioneered campaigns on rent evictions and dem evictions in Toronto, Hamilton, and various cities in British Columbia. As the organizers described a particular situation, I stopped the story short and asked, "Are you saying that in Maryland rent strikes are legal?" They nodded in the affirmative. It was complicated, as I heard then and investigated later, but winning the right to withhold rent is huge for Acorn tenant organizations everywhere around the globe. We're looking forward to testing whether we may have won something close to this in Britain with the new Renters' Rights Act. The Maryland situation is important for a number of reasons. Montgomery, Prince George, and even Baltimore County suburbs are

0: home to huge numbers of apartment complexes, which serve as the more affordable bedroom communities of the nation's capital in Washington, D.C. The rents aren't cheap, but given the much higher cost of rents and the shortage of available affordable units in the district, nearby areas in Virginia and Maryland are destinations. Having a tactical and strategic weapon like rent strikes to deal with recalcitrant landlords is a rare opportunity. The Maryland law doesn't expressly make rent strikes legal, but offers tenants a pathway through the rent escrow law through a court-approved procedure to withhold rent over habitability situations. This is not a cure-all for all landlord abuses and greed, but in the numerous cases of typical deferred maintenance, security, and public health challenges, tenants have an open road if they're organized to travel it. According to the People's Law Library of Maryland, here's how it works. Notify the landlord. You must notify your landlord about the conditions in writing. Give reasonable time. The landlord must be given a reasonable amount of time to make the repairs. File a lawsuit escrow. If the repairs aren't made, you can file a rent escrow action in your local district court. Pay the court. The judge will usually require you to deposit your rent directly into a court-administered escrow account instead of paying the landlord. Court ruling. The court can order the repairs to be made, reduce your rent, or terminate your lease. From what the Progressive Maryland organizers told us, sometimes the court orders a solution, and often they've heard that tenants are refunded part of the rent held in the escrow fund. Obviously, this procedure isn't perfect. It's a long way from a blanket right for organized or individual tenants to have the right to withhold their rent and strike to protest conditions and pressure the landlord. But in the hands of organized tenant unions, dealing with corporate owners and multiple properties numbering in the thousands, it's easy to imagine the organizing campaigns using this tool that could win huge victories. This is Wade Rathke. For questions and comments, www.chieforganizer.org. You take it from here to there.
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2: 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I'm your host, Mike Poe, and we're going to get things started here. I've got a couple of things I need to get together. I've just been really vibing to this track, man. I hope it uplifts you, too. Let's go, buddy. Let's make it happen. Why aren't you there? That's fine. You know what? We're going to start the day off with Jesse Wells.

All right. Welcome, everybody, to Fuel Stop. It is 12:16 on a Wednesday here on this beautiful July 22nd of 2026. 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Listen live. Today we're going to be discussing topics like flock cameras, data centers, quorum courts, city hall, meetings, guys, meetings. It's all we do lately. All we do lately, if you are activated and able, you know, your family and your time allows you to participate, and you are participating in these meetings. You've seen a lot of, honestly, just plays and delays is the best way to put it. It's just constantly people making plays that they've learned throughout their lifetime of, quote, public service. You know, that they've learned to do for the specific ordinances and the issues and the particular constituents they care most for.

it gets between 4 to 16 miles hotter for miles around these data centers. What's it going to feel like to you then? What's it going to feel like? It's going to feel like hell. It's exactly what it's going to feel like. And by design, these Flock cameras, which are powered by Amazon and their cloud, they plan on storing all of your data and metadata and everything about you infinitely in these fusion surveillance centers, otherwise known as data centers these days. But they're really these hyperscale AI fusion surveillance centers is what they are, and crypto mining facilities. And so right now we are seeing across the country city halls and quorum courts full of concerned citizens, many who have never come to one of these meetings before, because what we're dealing with now is unprecedented, and it is absolutely all hands on deck. And we need people to show up at these things, even to be curious. You don't have to be pro, anti. You don't actually have to sign up to speak. You can just show up, and you're expressing your concern as a citizen and as a voter. So I highly encourage you to do that whenever possible. There's a meeting coming up tomorrow, and we'll get into that more here in a few. We should have a guest coming through soon, our good friend Junior Tejas. And, you know, now that I'm hoping that I worked through some of the tech issues that I have up here, maybe I could play the song that I wanted to start off with. I do absolutely adore Jesse Wells. He is one of this era's just most remarkable troubadours. And I believe that he speaks to a lot of things that's in all of our hearts. So I'm grateful to have started the show off with his music. But, I mean, it is my show. It's our show. And what I wanted to hear was this Neil Francis track, because it really helps hype me up and get me right into the vibes and the frequency that I need to be at in order to hopefully resonate in a way that you're able to receive what I'm saying and what I'm playing. So let's start off with a little breath. This is some live air. We are doing this together as a group. We are going to breathe in 6 seconds, hold it six, exhale for 6 seconds, and then hold it six. You ready? And inhale. Hold it. Exhale. Slowly. And now hold it out. Hold it. If you do this right, it works every time. Show me the right. Neil Francis. Let's kick it off, guys.

All right, that was Neil Francis with Show Me the Right. Man, that just really helps get me in the right mood. That's so great on the road, too. So I hope that I caught many of you out there in your vehicles riding around when able to lift you up to a place we all need to be. It is so freaking hot outside, guys. Like, literally, I went outside and there were just too many degrees out there for me, you know? I'm down for like small amount of degrees to about 80, you know, summertime. I can get, you know, if I'm gonna hit some water, some 90 of those degrees. But if I go outside and there's over 100 of those degrees out there, I'm not hanging out. It's not good. And you know what? It's still hot at night. It's hot at night. I was out late last night. Honestly, not by choice. You know, it's not lost on me that this is the third time I've run out of gas since I started this show about, what, 3 months ago or something. Let's see, the March, April, May, June. Almost 4 months. You know, if you follow me on social media, Mike Poe, P-O-E, you might have seen on Instagram already that I shared. But most likely you didn't see that. So I'll just tell you, I ran out of gas last night again. So I got this old truck. It's got like 300,000 miles on it. But the gas gauge broke. And so what I do is I just, you know, fill the tank up. And then I hit the trip odometer. And then I guesstimate the amount of miles I have left, you know, somewhere around the 250 to 300 before I have to fill up again. Problem is I'm awful at math. And that's subject to change depending on how you accelerate, stop, start, you know, travel, etc. So I run out of gas. And last night I had to walk, you know, about a mile with a gas can to get gas to fill up my tank. Well, at least to throw 3 gallons in there so I could make it to another gas station. And I got to tell you what, like I stopped by, you know, I'm just going to tell you, the Shell station on Markham is my least favorite gas station in all the city. Jets Gas is my favorite gas station in all of the city. They are absolutely the best. It's the best service station. It's the best you could ever hope for your vehicle and all of the things that they could do for your vehicle are above and beyond, and I'm so grateful for them. That being said, right down the street, if Jets is closed, it's the closest gas station. So what I did is I drove past that gas station knowing that I really needed gas. I felt it, you know? And then I felt it in the pedal. But I was already all the way down to the intersection of Fair Park. It turns out that Exxon is closed at that hour. And as I turned around reluctantly to go back to the worst gas station in America, maybe not, but an awful one, that Shell station, because it's the closest at that point, I ran out of gas nearly immediately. So thankfully I have a can in the back, and you know, I just started walking. And while I was walking, I saw a sign near UMS. There's a broken crosswalk signal, and it's just banging 88 the entire time, like 88 88 88. So, of course, I had to shoot some content for KABF 88.3 FM and Fuel Stop. You know, 15 to 20 takes later, there were so many different ways to go about shooting that. I got some gas. And, you guys, that place is so awful. You have to walk up with the things that you want to purchase and hold them out and go, hey, could you please tell me how much these are before I commit to purchase? Do they will hand you a price like $4.99 for a candy bar?
you know? And I'm not proud. I'm not proud of my sugar issues, you know? I shouldn't have been. I shouldn't even been snacking. But at that time, I walked a long distance. I just wanted a little snack. I wanted a little treat. I wanted to reward myself a little tasty treat that is like the worst thing for my body. Well, I do it. But I'm telling you guys, I got sugar issues, sugar problems. I'm out here in these sugar streets. I have been known to hit like a Hostess, a Little Debbie, and a king-size Reese's all at the same time in my car in the parking lot of the gas station. Slamming 2,000, 3,000 calories worth of sugar just so my cat doesn't see me that way. That's drug behavior, y'all. That's some serious sugar issues. I'm trying to kick it right now, you know, but I put those two items back. I just left there without snacks. And once I got in my car, I went down to Circle K, which is down there at Chester and Cantrell, which is a Superior gas station. Great staff. Appreciate their help. Super grateful. And the guy even offered me a free Big Gulp. Of course, I haven't had a soda pop. Other than a little of the ginger ale, ginger beer on occasion, as a mix. I haven't had a soda pop in like 25, 30 years. At least 25 years. Or tap water. It's not my thing. It's just not my thing. All the chemicals in it, I just don't want it. You can talk about how great the water is here. Sure. Like I'm really supposed to trust the CEO of the water department. And, you know, like, look, what we're dealing with right now is unprecedented. And water is one of the biggest things that people are having issue with these data centers. It's the cheapest way for them to cool and the easiest way then for them to tap into unlimited resources like the aquifers and reservoirs and blue holes and natural spring rivers and streams that are going underneath Sweet Home and Wrightsville and all these counties around Arkansas. Like, Arkansas is full of these underground rivers and streams and caverns and caves, and this system is precious. And it's something all of life depends on. And right now, these, you know, Flock/Amazon/OpenAI/War Department of U.S. Israel, etc., etc., etc., AI fusion data centers are looking to just tap into all of our water resources, make the best possible backroom deals with Central Arkansas Water, get contracted for the cheapest amount so they can tap into our tap water resources. Look, we're seeing, even if they do what others say might be environmentally better, the closed loop or refrigerants, there's really not any way to keep these things on the way they're supposed to stay on, which is, they're known as 5-9 centers. It means 99.999% of the time they're on. And once we let them turn that switch on, it's done. Done deal. We're talking about gas turbines. We're talking about diesel generators. And not small ones. I mean, we're talking about sounds that you hear for miles. Heat that you feel for miles. On the level of atomic bombs. And we just got to do what we can to not let them drop that right here in the middle of Central Arkansas. Like, right up the street, y'all. I mean, I was at Bowen School of Law for hours working on this project the other day and talking with some attorneys and students there about it. It's 4 miles away. It's 4 miles away from that school. It's 4 miles away from the Arkansas Museum of Fine Arts. And the second one's just 4 miles away from that. So 8 miles from downtown, within the 8 miles of downtown, will be two data centers, each 1 mile away from
elementary schools, Daisy Bates Elementary School and College Station Elementary School, once constructed. That's bananas, y'all. Like, we're seeing it across the country that moratoriums are being placed to just put this off for a minute to make sure that it's properly regulated and that all the environmental and humane and water and power, all of those things are highly regulated and studied. And they, I mean, they don't do any of their due diligence. Just like they don't pay taxes, just like they don't follow the rules, and they haven't. We are part of a corporate takeover of the world. And you've seen it. It's been around since forever. You know, definitely since the 70s, it started ramping up in a way that many people didn't see coming, but many have studied and talked about in political offices and in you know, some of the greatest Ivy League institutions around the world, discussing the issue of the corporate takeover of all of our systems. Corporations think they're better than the government, and the government is complicit because they're paid by the corporations. So there's a problem. There's a problem. And what we got is we got billions of people on this planet who really don't want that. You know, would really like to be heard, have some opinions, have some humanity, and really don't wish harm on others in order to get the simple goals that they probably have, the modest goals of taking care of their families and sustainable incomes and employments and just the normal things that people around the world want, you know, access to good food and water and to be able to be proud of who you are as a, you know, mother, father, daughter, son. It's pretty simple. I mean, I just want to make sure I just continue to give my cat the best water possible. He's 10 plus years old. He's never had tap water either. He eats only human grade tuna and salmon, and he's absolutely spoiled, and he's the love of my life. I know he's not listening, but I'm thinking about him. You guys, we have got to get a place where we can get together and discuss this. And I'm working on that right now. You know, that's what I've done. I put on 1,000 events. I'm working on a couple of events for this. I want us to have like a discussion, a town hall, you know, where I bring some industry leaders that I choose, and some people from the community that I choose. And I want to host an event where we come together and talk about these things, and we'll share it live, and we'll live stream it. And I look forward to sharing that info with you soon. We're also working on a concert, and I'm getting really excited about that. I can't share any information at this time, but I am also happy to let you know that I did get in under the wire for the Hot Springs Documentary Film Festival submission for documentary film, and submitted our documentary film on data centers and the surveillance state here in Central Arkansas. I know so many of you are curious what's in this short documentary that I've been covering for 4 months now, and talking and interviewing with people, and spending, you know, 50 plus days out in the field, you know, and in the communities, and going house to house and business to business, talking to people, and talking with industry leaders here locally, and some huge industry leaders in entertainment and podcasting, in law,
and some of the greatest documentary filmmakers of all times. We got a lot that we're doing. And honestly, I think we're probably running one of the most remarkably creative and heartfelt campaigns of any of these other communities that are out there trying to do what they can to show up in these city halls and quorum courts. And it's just, it's something you should see yourself. You should come out. You should come and see just how passionate people are about people, you know, how passionate they are about their parents, you know, and their properties and their children, and seeing humanity, you know, seeing people really show how much they care is really important, because a lot of times all we're seeing in these stories is the, you know, the doom, the, you know, the people that are passing bad moratoriums, you know, carving out this very specific data center that we're talking about, like the Aveo data center, like the new moratorium written by Dan Curry with the help of energy CEOs, and I believe the word was from like Hyde and Kemp and Stowers. It's just kind of a collaborative effort by all the usual suspects there at the county, and all the usual suspects when it comes to exploiting resources and fossil fuels and power, you know, like this company out of Louisiana known as Energy. You know, they're doing it in Louisiana, too. Louisiana is just full of aquifers and swamps and wetlands that that Energy and these other data center dudes are going to explode and destroy. And man, right now, you know, our entire city board and our mayor thinks that, you know, a $1,000 to $3,000 fine for Google destroying our water ecosystem, environment, neighborhood, raising the temperature 16 degrees, bringing in diesel generators or gas turbines or any of the myriad of other things that they are doing to not follow the certain procedures that all these other industries and businesses and small businesses and everything that have all done business and paid taxes here since the beginning of Arkansas history. So these new hyperscale fusion AI data centers, they get to do whatever they want, according to Sarah Huckabee Sanders, Donald Trump, and that regime. So they can't be banned, right, is what we're hearing. Like, they can't be banned. Or what? They sue us? We have city attorneys and county attorneys to take care of that. That's what their job is. But no, we're just looking for a moratorium. That's not a ban. It's not a ban. Do we need a day in court to talk about it? I mean, maybe. Maybe. I doubt old Teddy over there with Aveo, their representation, who's helping them run the projector at their pizza party, which was a complete failure out there in Wrightsville. They look like a bunch of bumbling, ignorant idiots, man. Like, these aren't the people that we should trust with the greatest economic development in Arkansas history. Are you kidding me? I mean, I need to share the videos. That's really what it is. Like, I owe you guys so much footage, but I really was just really trying to hone it down, crank it out, and get the story into this data center documentary. But now that it's been submitted, it's kind of a kill switch out there, you know? It's there. You know, the story's there. What the people said, what City Hall did, what the Quorum Court did, what's going on here in Central Arkansas is all contained within that documentary. And it doesn't need me in order to exist. It already exists. It already exists online. And it is just currently
entered into one documentary film festival. The greatest one of all, actually, which is going to have its 35th year anniversary this year. And I'm their longest running employee. I've been with the Hot Springs Documentary Film Festival since the 90s as a volunteer. And I have done every single one of their events, lighting, sound, MC, welcoming people to all the events that I've helped produce or led for 16 years now. So I hope that you're able to come out. I hope that, honestly, that because, I mean, I still have to have a great documentary. I hope that the documentary finds a place there. I hope it is something that we can screen there and elsewhere. This, again, is a volunteer effort. This is a work of art. I won't be selling this art. I will only be screening it at festivals and galleries, museums, and schools, and places where I can attend and further this conversation. And of course it's going to live online, you know, likely Substack, YouTube, spots like that, and social media places. But you know, first let's get it just right, you know, like it it's something that we're still trying to get together. And you know what, in the story continues. I'm continuing since last Wednesday was the deadline. Since last Wednesday, a lot has happened, and it's important to know about everything that is happening with this story here in Central Arkansas. And so that's why I've started Fuel Stop, you know, back in March, and that is why we are still here today, and we're still talking about the same subject. And I intend to be here talking about this subject until the end of the year, until we get some people into these seats that represent our community, our voters, our true safety, not this perceived surveillance safety, but our true safety and well-being. And I look forward to that. I'm absolutely certain we're going to see some shenanigans in November with the elections. This isn't going to be easy. Again, it's all hands on deck. We need great candidates. You can still run for city board. If you wanted to run for Quorum Court JP, you needed to inform them last year. But the thing is you can go to the city hall right now and pick up a packet for any potential seat that's coming open. Or run for the mayor if you want. You know, you could do that. There are people doing it. Their packets out, and they're in the hands of people who are simply doing the few requirements, which is 50 signatures. So if you think that you could handle showing up to these places on a Tuesday and looking at something seriously and considering how much it means to this community, and then listening to this community and seeking to actually inform yourself about what's going on and make a decision based on your ethics and intelligence and do what's right for your constituents. It's pretty simple. I mean, really, let's just say it. We just need somebody to show up that cares more about community than currency, you know? I need somebody that when a man talks on a microphone about how his child died because of the lack of crosswalk or painting on the street or any safety around an elementary school, and I see a board member giving the same stale statements about we're looking into this or working on that, when they could have just said, you know what, that's awful, I'm so sorry for your loss. We're going to do everything we can to make this right. And you are correct. All elementary schools deserve crosswalks. But these aren't the people we're talking to. These people have been in these positions of power for so long, and they have made so many different corporate arrangements and that they really don't represent the community the way that they were.
Maybe I should also say that I do respect, I have a tremendous amount of respect for a lot of their humanity. And many of the board of directors and the JPs are also in the community as entrepreneurs and as employees of other businesses. I respect that. But we are talking about an entire city board, every single one of them, pushing through flock cameras, pushing through data centers, doing it against our votes or backhand room deals. That is what we're talking about. Those are mistakes that I'm honestly just holding you accountable for. And although you may be able to redeem yourself as a person or in your business entity, I don't believe that that is redeemable as a sitting board member. I don't believe that it is redeemable as a JP. If you are voting for these hyperscale AI fusion surveillance data centers, like how many different words have to go before these things for you to understand exactly what they're doing and why it is so important, why we are saying that all of these people have made mistakes, that they need to just step down from their positions or be faced with people who will actually run against them, that will hold these corporations accountable, and that will support the community. You understand, right, that there was a vote for flock cameras and we voted no. Like, we went to the polls, voted no. Then, despite public outcry, despite the only positive thing being said about the camera was from the police department saying it's a useful tool, nobody else had anything positive to say about the unconstitutional surveillance state that's being ushered in. I remember being there and saying that I didn't think anybody on the board could program a TV remote from the 90s. You know, I've been at all of these damn data center, ShotSpotter, flock meetings ever since. You know, it consumes me. This is all the content I watch. This is all the law I study. This is all of the things that I'm involved with. I put aside everything in my personal and professional life because this pursuit towards getting moratoriums against these proposed AI hyperscale data centers is the most important thing to this community right now. To protect this community and to protect the future of all of our children's children's children, you know. In my case, my godchildren, you know. I care about your children. I care about your children so much more than so many of these elected officials do. And none of them want one of these things in their backyard or, you know, 100 yards, 500 yards, or honestly, within 4 miles of their home. I mean, think about it. If you live in those high rises downtown, you're going to feel it. If you're going to school at that law school, you're definitely going to feel it. You know, you're going to feel it at MacArthur Park. You're definitely going to feel it at Daisy Bates and all through Wrightsville, you know, Hensley, Woodson, Higgins, all the way 145th. You know, Sweet Home, Granite Mountain, College Station. All those areas are going to feel it the worst. And there's a lot of people we care about out there. And there's a lot of good people that represent those areas too. And that work at those libraries and work in those offices and live in those homes. And we're grateful for them. And many of them are on the board. Grateful for them. Grateful for many members of the board that we trust. A lot of these things end up with a yes, no, present, or absent vote, you know? And so much of that is strategic. And so much of that is really confusing to others that don't know how these procedures and protocols work and why they are the way they are.
So it makes it more difficult to really nail down where somebody might lie on a particular call. And so you got to look at their humanity. You know, we have to see who these people are and believe them when they show it. You know, so grateful for the great Maya Angelou for telling us that. When people show you who they are, believe them. You know, I keep trying. You know, there's a handful of these JPs I'm hopeful for. You know, there's some like Dan Curry or Stowers who's gone. You know, he's no longer a public official, but he's still helping write public documents and going off about it on Facebook. You know, still squabbling with the same JPs that he used to have meetings with regularly. You know, there are so many things that are wrong with these centers, and there are so many things wrong with the people that are supporting them. And I know that I'm not able to fix either of those things. You know, I just don't believe that these people should be that way, and I don't believe these centers should be built, not the way they're being proposed.

0: Anthropic, all, you know, Musk, all these guys across the board, many of them just as Democrat, and many of them Republican. Both sides, awful, just awful people pushing this surveillance state. And these are the biggest companies on the planet. And they're the biggest destroyers of resources and humanity on the planet as well. Amazon wants to build a fusion AI data center and is going to use places like Aveo and others to help host the Flock footage from their partnership with Flock. Because AWS, that's Amazon Web Services, hosts all the footage of Flock. Right now, Flock cameras being sued. Amazon's being sued. A lot of these corporations that are putting forth these proposed data centers are getting sued. And even some of these data centers and corporations are suing cities and counties. But that's business. That's the way it happens. And so I'm going to play a little track here. After we play the announcements from 1 o'clock, and we'll get back into it. We'll talk about this last meeting and about some legal things that went down. I actually had to serve the county attorney some papers, let them know that if she doesn't serve us to the best of her ability, she might be opening herself up to potential lawsuit. Or if she swayed the JPs towards one moratorium over the other, risking the community, might open herself up to litigation. I'll tell you more. But here are the 1 o'clock legal IDs. And, wow, looks like we got it. Let's do it.
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2: This is Wade Rathke with the Daily Voice of the People News Bulletin. OpenAI Foundation owns a 26% stake in OpenAI, which, when it goes public, could give the foundation $180 billion, twice the size of the Gates Foundation. In England and Wales, the share of civil cases in county courts with lawyers on both sides fell from 51% in 2022 to 42% in 2025 as people used ChatGPT on their cases. In the U.S. federal courts, 17% represented themselves, up from 11%. Lawsuits filed by debt collectors over unpaid credit card bills and other outstanding balances have surged to their highest levels in years, outpacing pre-pandemic levels in many states, led by Missouri, Texas, Massachusetts, and Alabama. Two ships carrying about 500 Rohingya refugees from Myanmar sank during summer voyages. If the world's data centers made up a 51st U.S. state, it would rank second in energy consumption, just behind Texas. Number of students at public two-year schools who focus on vocational and trade programs grew by nearly 20% from 2022 to 2025. In a special initiative, Oregon trained 13,000 pesticide applicators to reduce the number of bee deaths and has recorded none since 2020. The Houthis, the Iran-backed armed faction in Yemen, intend to impose a blockade on Saudi ships coming to the Red Sea, threatening to open a new front in the Middle East conflict and raising the pressure on volatile global energy markets. Federal judge nominated by Trump sided with Minnesota, throwing the Justice Department case out of court, saying the state immigration policies did not impinge on federal authority. Trump was booed loudly by fans at the World Cup final alongside the FIFA president before taking part in the post-game trophy ceremony. BlackRock was among the biggest investors in a $27 billion private debt deal backing construction of Meta's data center in Louisiana, the largest private debt offering ever, and now has 80% of a Meta center in El Paso. An American Heart Association statement says drinking up to 5 cups of coffee a day is safe for most adults and might benefit heart health. Voice of the People Daily Bulletin presents People's News about action and issues that demand action. This is Wade Rathke, and this bulletin is brought to you thanks to Acorn International, United Labor Unions, Local 100, Social Policy Magazine, and the Affiliated Media Foundation Movement, AMFM.

0: Hi, I'm Marcus Scribner. 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
2: 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Dial 372-6119. It's area code 501-372-6119. Asked to speak to Charles Ray. 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That's his job. He's running this place. We're super grateful for him. So if you're interested in doing something to support KBF, the voice of the people, I encourage you to take the time to reach out either online or telephone and give us a call. 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I got a community announcement for you. 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The Central Arkansas Library System will host Bourbon and Books on Thursday, July 23rd from 6 to 7 p.m. at the main library, Dara Center, in downtown Little Rock. The program features a conversation between Steve Stressel, a former U.S. Senator Tim Hutchinson, discussing Hutchinson's memoir, From Spavinaw to D.C., A Conservative's Journey Through Faith, Farm Life, and the Fight for America. This discussion will focus on Hutchison's life, public service, and experiences throughout his career. A book signing will follow the program. Additional information about this event and other library programs is available at cals.org. This has been a community announcement on KBF 88.3 FM. The Central Arkansas Library System will mark the fifth anniversary of Rocket Lab with a community event on Saturday, July 25th from noon until 3 p.m. at Library Square in downtown Little Rock. The event will highlight the Rocket Lab Cal's Entrepreneurial Hub, featuring its co-working space, maker space, and businesses connected with the program. Attendees can learn about resources available to entrepreneurs and small business owners and explore the work of local startup businesses. Complimentary refreshments will be available during the event. The Rocket Lab is a partnership between Central Arkansas Library System, Arkansas Business Entrepreneurs, supporting innovation, collaboration, and small business development in Central Arkansas. Additional information about Rocket Lab and other CALS programs is available at cals.org. I'd like to let you know there is also the UNDUGU, the UNDUGU Little Rock Hip Hop Fest, is taking place on Saturday, July 25th, with two events highlighting hip hop culture and independent artists. The afternoon program is from 1 o'clock until 4 p.m. at Back to Vita Cafe, located at 1424 Main Street in Little Rock's Soma District. The event includes a turntable showcase, a beatmaker showcase, and appearances by local and visiting artists. The evening program begins at 7 p.m. at Whitewater Tavern, 2500 West 7th Street in Little Rock, and featured performers include Tosh of the Alcoholics, Guilty Simpson of Stone Throws Records, along with additional artists. The festival is presented by Jason DeHater and DJ IV. That's my dude right there. I love you, DJ IV. For more information about the event, visit whitewatertavern.com. This has been a community announcement from KBF 88.3. You guys, we've got a special event coming up Monday, July 27th. That's next Monday. The 24-Hour Plays Little Rock is going to host what has become our annual event. I'm on the team. I've been one of the producers. I've been one of the the prop master. I've been an assistant director last year. This is our fourth year, and this year I am going to do some acting. In the past handful of years, I probably acted in about 12 different short films, and I enjoy it, and I'm looking forward to doing it. This will be my first time back on stage since Red Octopus days, and that's been quite a while. So Monday at the Argenta Contemporary Theater, 405 Main Street, North Little Rock, it's going to be the 24-Hour Plays Little Rock. And 100% of the proceeds is going to benefit Arkansas Enterprises for the Developmentally Disabled. I got somebody in the window waving at me, the cutest little unicorn. Hi there. And I would really love it if you guys would come out. This is such a great cause. The ACT Argenta Theater is such a great space there in Argenta, one of the best neighborhoods in the South, if you ask me. And this 24-Hour Plays is something super special. And the people behind it are really close friends of mine. And I'm just grateful to be a part of it. So what it is we're going to show up on Sunday night about 7 o'clock. And, 5 to 6, I believe, directors and writers get together. And they're going to choose from, another 30 to 40 different actors and teammates and assistants. And we're going to write, direct, and act in a play. And curtains are 24 hours later, Monday. So Monday, July 27th, 7 p.m., come see. I'm embarrassed because I'm not sure if it's five or six, but you're going to see five There's six never seen before plays, maybe even never seen again, involving some of the greatest talent in the Arkansas entertainment community. So tickets are available right now. So there are still tickets available, but it is going to sell out. It does sell out each year, and we're super grateful for that. So I encourage you to get online and find your tickets. You can call and get your tickets too at 501-353-1443. That's 501-353-1443. If you've got any questions about that or anything else, you can hit me up at fuelstop@proton.me. What? That's right. That's right. We're moving it over from the Gmail. We are now at fuelstop, F-U-E-L-S-T-O-P, at proton.me. If you want to get a hold of me, if you got any questions about these flock cameras, data centers, public meetings, you can hit me up there. That's the best way to get a hold of me. If you've got my telephone number and you've already been trusted with it, then you're welcome to text me or call me if you want to have a conversation about this. I do not prefer Facebook or Instagram as a way of communicating. There are just a few people that are, that's really the only way I can communicate with them, and so that's what I use. But it's just like I'm being forced to do that. You know, I'd rather have your email or your telephone number to connect with you. But just like I'm not always down to give out my telephone or email, not everybody's willing to give me theirs either, you know? Next thing you know, I might be sending them crazy memes about the surveillance state, or telling them about flock cameras or these cell towers that are geofencing us. It's all very real, very relevant, and very researchable, y'all. This is not the future. This is the present. We are currently living in a surveillance state. And corporations determined that they could make a pledge, and a lot of times a contract, even an NDA, with these city halls and quorum courts and counties and cities and states all over. And what we're seeing is that everybody involved is getting exposed or voted out. And unfortunately, many people who may not have deserved what has happened, or may have been misled, or just not able to say that they were misled anymore. You know, like it's a full accountability that we need. You know, my friend Junior really put it well when he talked about the guy that led the Apollo, and when NASA, you know, experienced that explosion, and how he came on, and even though it was a lot of different systems and people that were involved in the mistake, he took credit for it. He took accountability for it, you know, and he said, you know, it was me. I take responsibility for it. So where is the responsibility and accountability in Little Rock City Hall and the Pulaski County Quorum Court? You guys, it's bleak. It is definitely not as good as we'd hope. It could absolutely be better. And we are hoping that it gets that way very soon. The soonest we can be sure that there's going to be real change is going to be January 1st, 2027. But the first week of November, it's going to be up to us to make the votes to make that change. You know, it's our responsibility. And so right now, it's our responsibility to run these candidates, to find these candidates. If these seats don't have opposition, then we don't really have much of a chance in changing opinion. We've got to present quality candidates for these seats, and we've got to spend our time supporting these candidates and make sure that when it comes election time, that people are not only comfortable but encouraged and driven to go make these votes in a very literal way, in physical and metaphysical. Like, they need to be driven. They need to feel your passion. They need to feel that you want to make them do better for all of us, and you support them by actually giving them a ride. Give them a ride to go make the vote, if that's what it takes. Set up a time to meet with your friend, to go stand in line and hang out. Honestly, not a long time to hang out in my history of voting, and I've voted and since I could vote. Like, generally, I go to vote in my district, I am in line less than 5 minutes before I vote. And that's the way it is nearly every time. I do not remember waiting, except for one time, more than that in all of these years. So let's get back into this previous meeting and the legal discussion that happened. And there's been some coverage in the paper for this. Again, the Arkansas Democrat Gazette is really doing some great work, and so is Elizabeth Klein there over there at the Arkansas Times. We're super grateful for the Times and the Democrat Gazette for covering these stories. I want to tell you what was just said a few days ago about this. This is written by Joseph Flaherty at the Arkansas Democrat Gazette. So the attorney representing data center developer Aveo previously sought carve-out for project in Pulaski County moratorium. Clause would let the project advance. So that's where we're at. That's the title of the article. This is the thing that we're talking about, that Curry, Stowers, Hyde, Kemp, and all these corporations, like the CEO from Energy, they all pinned together to create a loophole for this Aveo project to still get built in Wrightsville, 8 miles from downtown Little Rock. Joseph Flaherty goes to say, an attorney for the data center developer seeking to build in South Pulaski County asked that a proposed temporary county moratorium on the facilities include a carve-out to allow the project to proceed, records show. Aveo Digital Partners, a Connecticut-based firm, is seeking to build a multi-billion dollar data center campus dubbed Project Leo in an area of unincorporated Pulaski County near Wrightsville. In May, an attorney with the law firm Katak Rock, which is representing Aveo, asked the county attorney to incorporate a grandfather clause into the amendment to the proposed 12-month moratorium. Attorney Jacob Hill sent the email on May 22nd and then county attorney Hamilton Kemp. To then county attorney Hamilton Kemp. He copied another Kutak Rock official in the email along with three officials at Aveo, County Judge Barry Hyde, Jay Cheshire, and the head of Little Rock Regional Chamber of Commerce. It's not clear who originally drafted the grandfathering language. Hill noted in his email that the language was taken from another measure, a regulatory proposal related to high-intensity digital infrastructure that went before the Quorum Court's agenda committee earlier in May. The language stated that a measure would not apply to projects that have executed binding utility interconnection agreements, receiving final county approvals, or received preliminary utility acceptance of an interconnection application. When the Pulaski County Quorum Court on May 22nd took the proposed moratorium ordinance, Kemp, the county attorney, predicted that the county was going to get sued if the Quorum Court passed the moratorium. Then Justice of the Peace Phil Stowers put forward an amendment to the ordinance to grandfather in the Aveo project. His amendment passed. The Quorum Court then appeared to approve the amended ordinance, but later the parliamentarian later ruled that the votes had been miscounted. The measure fell one vote short of the number needed for it to be approved as an emergency ordinance. When reached on Sunday, Stowers said that he had been asked by county staff to sponsor the amendment with the grandfathering language. I'm not sure where the amendment originated, he said. It was not my original language. Stowers indicated that he did not remember which staffer had made the request. All he remembered was receiving the proposed amendment and thinking he could support the moratorium as long as Aveo was grandfathered in, he said. Typically, the county attorney's office will draft a proposed resolution, ordinance, or amendment. The parliamentarian would then send the item to all of the quorum court members and each of the sponsors, Stowers explained. Stowers said he had no contact with Avail officials with regards to the measures before the quorum court. Stowers resigned from the District 13 seat mid-June, citing the contentiousness of the recent quorum court business. Hill, the Kutak Rock attorney, did not immediately respond to my email seeking comment. Quorum court members are poised to take up another version of proposal to pause new data center developments for 12 months. The new measure, sponsored by Justice of the Peace Diane Curry, would exempt the Avail project. Curry asked an executive with the utility company Energy Arkansas to contribute to the latest version of the moratorium proposal, the Arkansas Democrat reported recently. On July 14th, the Quorum Court's Agenda Committee voted to advance Curry's measure to the full Quorum Court. Members declined to advance a competing proposal that was drafted by Wendell Griffith, a retired circuit court judge who is now the Democratic nominee for Pulaski County Judge during the upcoming November election. The full Quorum Court is scheduled to meet on July 28th. Griffin wrote about the May email from the attorney representing Avail in a recent social media post. He provided a copy of the email and other records to the Democrat Gazette in response to a request on Monday. Kutak Rock is also representing Google through a limited liability company associated with the tech giant, Altitude Capital, in an Arkansas Freedom of Information Act lawsuit that the Democrat Gazette and one of its reporters filed in June. Google is working to develop a large data center campus in West Memphis and another project at the Port of Little Rock. The lawsuit seeks to force the Arkansas Public Service Commission, the state regulatory agency for utility companies, to release records related to special rate contracts between Energy Arkansas and Google tied to the West Memphis project. Altitude Capital has asked a Pulaski County Circuit judge to allow the company to intervene in the case and enter a protective order. Again, that was by Joseph Flaherty, available at jflaherty@adgnewsroom.com. He covers the city of Little Rock, Arkansas for the Democrat Gazette, and he is a graduate of Middlebury College and Columbia University's Graduate School of Journalism, and he's been working at that newspaper since 2020. We're grateful for this article. Thank you very much for sharing and for your reporting, Joseph. So, one thing I wanted to point out about that article, first and foremost, is we got to stop calling this the Port of Little Rock. This is Sweet Home. This is a neighborhood. This is a community. This data center is going to be less than a mile away from the proposed, the recently dedicated, soon to be reconstructed College Station Elementary School. It's going to be. The Google Center is going to be 4 miles from town. The Avail Center is going to be 8 miles from town. And when I say from town, I mean from downtown. From the center of downtown, 4 miles. The language that they're using, calling it the Port of Little Rock, is, in my opinion, kind of misleading. Because this is a community. This is a neighborhood. Sweet Home is a neighborhood. And there are people that live in that neighborhood. And there are people that live in that neighborhood. They're at that school, at the Bowen School of Law, that I've spoken to about this issue. This issue is serious. And it bears repeating constantly how important it is for us to show up at these things. You know? Like, really just show up. Show up and show you're curious. Show up and show you care. Show up and show that you're not indifferent. Okay? That's what we're asking. All right? Tomorrow, there's a planning board meeting. Tomorrow, 5:30 p.m. to sign up. 6 p.m. for the meeting start at the Pulaski County Administration Building. That's 201 South Broadway Street. This is a planning board meeting where we are able to come and discuss what's going on in our city. I don't believe this is going to be anybody I want to talk to. It might potentially be a scam, but we're going to go ahead and kick off a track and answer it just in case, caller. So just be aware that I'm doing what I can to get to your phone call.
3: Hello, this is the general mailbox. Please leave a message
2: You're going to have to call back if you want to get a hold of me. The thing is this number can still receive, spam calls just like your cell phone can. So it can happen. But I want to kick off a track for this hour anyway. This show is always meant to have, some seriousness, some satire, and some sounds. Sounds that are really important for keeping the vibe going, for keeping the story going, for keeping us together. I need it. I need it, dude. I need a couple of them. So we're gonna start this one. This is The Thief in Marrakesh. This is by one of my favorites called Arc du Soleil. You guys enjoy.

0: Looks like we're having some issue here. Go and say. I know what's going on. All right. So, here at KBF, we really also need you to support this show. Let Charles Ray know at 501-372-6119 that you're listening, that you enjoy this content that we're creating Wednesday, noon to 2. It is important for us to sustain ourselves. It would be wonderful if you would sign up to be an underwriter. For $200, you could get 20 spots for your business, your event, your cause. And if you call up Charles, he can tell you what's necessary to get your one-minute script to us for us to read, or to send us one yourself for submission. And as long as you follow the underwritten rules, then you're able to share your message in a factual way. It's not really a call to action like advertising, but it's similar. And it is important for you to know that you can get that for as little as $10 a spot. But you can call up and just donate $5 to show you support the show. You can say, hey, I'm just grateful for Fuel Stop, the show that Mike Post's doing, 12 o'clock to 2 every Wednesday as soon as you hear the siren, and the outreach he is doing into these communities to help us further understand and communicate about these centers and about this surveillance state and about these quorum and city court meetings like we just witnessed. It is absolutely a lot. It's a lot to take in, guys. It's a lot to take in. So let's see if we can do this again. I'm going to try this one more time. We're going to switch lanes here. We're going to go with a live track by Miss Lauryn Hill called Freedom Time.
1: See what key I want to do to them.

time. Yo, there's a war in the mind over territory for the dominion. Who will dominate the opinion? Schisms and isms, keeping us in forms of religion, conforming our vision to the world church's decision. Trapped in a section, submitted to committee election, moral infection, epidemic lies and deception, insurrection of the highest possible order distorting. I take recorders from

people to fail, keeping the third in jail. His word is nailed, everything to the tree, severing all of me from all that I used to be. Formless and void, totally paranoid, enjoying darkness as Lord, keeping me from the sword. Blocked for mercy, bitter than Cersei, hungry and thirsty for good meat we would eat, and still dine at the table of deceit. How incomplete, from confrontation to retreat, we belong to true enemies' defeat. Destitute and necessity, causing desperation to get the best of me. Punishment till there was nothing left of me, realizing the unescapable death of me. No options in the valley of decision, the only doctrine supernatural circumcision. Inwardly, only water can purge the heart from words, the fiery darts thrown by the workers of the arts. Iniquity, shaping

That was lovely. Thank you so much for that, Lauryn Hill. That was Freedom Time, a live recording from the wonderful Lauryn Hill. And so, right, we know you're guilty, y'all. We are looking into the eyes of evil, let's face it. Let's face it. Let's call it what it is. I really don't think this is a game, and I think a lot of people that are sitting in these seats think this is some other type of economic development than it really is. That think that they are really going to be seen in the future as somebody who made the right decision. It's so hard to believe, dude. So hard to believe. How are they able to convince themselves? How can a justice like Diane Curry convince herself that this is good for our city, that this is good for our county, that this is good for our state and our community, for our children, for these students at these elementary schools, for children in these neighborhoods that are absolutely the direct descendants of their parents who actually went to schools in the same area of Wrightsville. You know, the Daisy Bates School was built in 1959. The College Station Elementary School was built in 1959. And that just happened to be the exact same year that the Negroes Boys School burned down in Wrightsville. And 21 children tried to escape through the windows, but they couldn't make it out. They died, you know. Like 48 of them clawed their way out of the building that was locked and set aflame. You know, they couldn't even... This one broke me when I heard it. When my friend that was telling me about the history of this told me that these children couldn't actually be taken apart from each other. They were just one large group of boys that had all been fused and burned and molded together so that they couldn't actually separate them. So they just buried them as a large ball of children. The only thing that school ever got was mattresses and just enough to sustain themselves as they worked as slaves. When across town, the white children's school had amenities. We're looking at the same thing. In Sweet Home, there was a veterans home. That veterans home housed the military veterans, disabled, and their wives and children, which became their widows. The Granite Mountain Mining Company forced their lease rights on this place and relocated the remaining widows, which many of them died in the process, to another Confederate home, hospital, over at the Blind and Deaf School in Stiff Station, near where I live. But originally, in Sweet Home, it was one of the largest facilities in the South. And we're talking housing facilities, neighborhood community facilities, where people celebrated all their holidays and birthdays and gatherings, parks, places for children, schools, and hospitals.
It was a thriving community. It was a neighborhood. But, hey man, company's gonna company. Miners are gonna mine. And fossil fuel oligarchs are gonna do what they do. But even that company now still has to maintain certain rules and regulations. 74 years later, still mining there in Granite Mountain, just the same way that 30 years after we worked with the McMath environmental law firm, and I was an undercover investigative journalist back in 96, and we won $32 million for those 16 families. That facility is still making roofing material. You know, it was paused, but it's still doing it. The last coal-burning power plant in America, that's the Turk power plant in Hope. Fought against that one with events and filmmaking and volunteering all the way as far as we could until we paused that as well. And really that's all we're looking to do here, is to pause these data centers with these moratoriums. But we're not even getting the simplest amount of rights to be able to pause this, to look at regulations. And the same regulations that Granite Mountain has followed for 74 years, the Granite Mountain Mining Company, they don't have to follow those rules. These hyperscale AI fusion surveillance centers don't have to do what all these other businesses and industries and people that have manufactured cars and mobile homes and heavy equipment and technology. They don't follow any of those rules. All the small businesses, you know, like a restaurant's got to build a grease trap, you know, got to have certain structural things. They don't have them, you know. Amazon can lay off 4,600 workers for the holidays just 6 months ago, you know. 6 months ago, 7 months ago, they lay off 4,600 workers. They give them 90-day severance. 3 months later, that money runs out. 3 months after that, they see their old boss donate $30 million to a park that is already designed, paid for, construction plans moving forwards, partnerships. That park didn't need a grant. But Amazon gives a performative optic, propaganda to the city of Little Rock in the form of a $30 million grant. If you divide $30 million by 4,600 bucks, I'm sorry, by 4,600 people, you get about $6,250 bucks. That's enough to pay those 4,600 people for another 2 months. Do you see what they're doing? They shut down that warehouse, saying structural integrity. They blame the Canadian design firm. They say that it's because it's on the Meridian fault line. All these things are just erroneous. It's egregious in all of those those terms that we use to talk about evil. It's evil. You know they're planning on building another data center right there. You know that they're the ones that are hosting all of the data for the Flock cameras and Palantir and OpenAI and Anthropic, all of these different groups, you know. Amazon is going to be ahead of all of it. That's what's going on here. You know? That's what's going on with the Flock cameras and these cell towers geofencing you and controlling data going in and out. Well, you don't think that the cell towers control data in or out? Then how do you think you get data in the first place? How do you think you're getting the content that you're getting? Why do you think some websites don't load? Why do you think some social media posts don't get outreach? Or why you're having difficulty using these softwares? I haven't had access to my Facebook in a week. It's an issue. I'm going to follow up and see what I can do about regaining access. But first, I lost access in a notification that I lost access to control my business page for TC, for our film,
for TC and Me and TC is Metal, about my black autistic adult adopted brother was murdered 11 years ago. Like, why would Facebook take control away from that from me, you know? The only other person controlling it isn't alive. It's just mine and TC's page. And then why would I lose access to my Facebook? Why isn't there a way to log back in? Why doesn't my password work? Why is the number on record not the number I gave? What's going on? I'm calling shenanigans, you know? And right now it's important for you to know that shenanigans are happening everywhere, you know? Like Oracle and OpenAI, Anthropic, Grok, Musk. There's so many people that are doing this from the Democrat side with the Soros and the Hoffmans to the Trumps and the hucksters in the political arena to the right wing, you know, Musks and Teals and Altmans. You know, there are some really seriously awful bad actors out there, and they are the protect pedo class. They are the elite 1%. And what's wild to me is that, you know, there's the other 99%. Well, then there's the top 9%. And so that's anybody from, like, you know, a couple hundred grand a year all the way up to, you know, tens of millions of dollars, right? Tens of millions of dollars. So that upper 9% of the 99%, they really think they're going to be included in this 1% plan. You're not. They're not. The upper 9% under that 1% thinks that someday that's them and they're all right with them not paying taxes, but yet still paying taxes themselves. And, you know, they're happy with their connections to these people in the 1% and their invitations to the parties and to the, you know, political gatherings and to all of the, you know, places around the world like Aspen and Epstein Island. And, I mean, let's face it, guys, that, like, we are seeing exactly who they are, and we have to believe it. The fact that you don't believe it is just bananas, dude. Come on. When people show you who they are, believe them. Remember Maya. Like, these people, whether they're sitting in a chair at City Hall or the county or in the office or in the planning department or, you know, across the table from you at dinner, you see who they are. Believe it. You see these towers. Believe it. You see these cameras. Believe it. You see what these proposed centers are doing to people across America and the world. Believe it. You see what these billionaire tech oligarchs, what their goals are. Believe it. You see Project 2025 and how it is continuing to advance and knocking off every single thing that it planned. Believe it. You know that Trump and all of these folks in our state that are under the control of Sarah Huckabee Sanders and Mike Huckabee in Israel and the Israeli-U.S. war criminals, you see what they are. Believe it. Just believe it. That's all I'm asking you to do, is to believe what you are seeing. Believe what you are hearing. Believe that these people that are around you, that are showing up in these places regularly, volunteering their time for your community, believe them when they tell you that you should be concerned and that you should show up. And we need you to show up tomorrow at the Quorum Court, 201
Broadway, across from the Broadway Bridge. That's the Pulaski County Administration Building. Sign-up's going to be at 5:30 to speak to the Pulaski County Planning Board. And then the board meeting's going to start at 6 p.m. I'll be there. If you want to talk to me before or after on camera, I'm around. I'd love to hear your story. We need all the support we can get. We need you to show up. It's important, y'all. You know, they're using the county attorney to say they that last meeting they used that county attorney, and the county attorney is basically saying that we could potentially be sued. That's law 101, guys. Anybody could just about sue anybody at any time, and that's what I said when it was my turn to speak. I said you could just about follow anybody in this room for a certain amount of time, and we could all be sued for something. Like, the fact that they are using this as a play is wrong, and it is evil, and it is another way to play and delay these things. And so that attorney is supposed to represent us whether we get sued or not. Of course we could get sued. That's business. But you have to keep representing us. That's your job. And when Ms. Curry goes up to the sheriff after this meeting and tells the sheriff that she feels threatened by me, that she feels unsafe, you know, within an earshot and my vision of seeing her talking to Sheriff Higgins, recorded on other devices, you know, by other people witnessed. Why would you risk my safety? Why would you risk my character and integrity and damage these things that are so important to me? Me of all people, of all the people in the room, you know? Why of all of these meetings and all of the people that have said what they said on the mic, do you pick me out, Diane Curry? Why'd you pick me out? What did I do? Because I've never said one word to you that wasn't on the microphone for public comment, and I've never gave you any indication that you could ever be harmed by me. So I challenge you to prove how I threatened you, prove how I made you unsafe, because that's slander. And I just might sue you. I just might. I'm thinking about it. You know? I just might. I could. I could sue. That's the thing. I could sue. Just like Teddy over at Aveo, he could send something saying that they are suing us, which he hasn't, which they aren't. And until they do that, we don't need to be talking about it. We just need to do what we came to do, which is talk about this moratorium and stop with these plays and delays and stop with the slander. This is so important. Water is important for all life. We are 98% water, and we've got to pay attention to what they're attempting to do to the water within us and around us with this effort, this evil effort. Okay. This is PJ Harvey. That's a wrap for today's Fuel Stop. I hope you guys stick around and tune in to John S. with It Could Be You. He's always got an important message for you and for me too. Thanks so much for listening. Y'all have a great day.

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1: If Donald Trump wants to assail more people as lunatics, he might look at his own top officials. Hear about the lunacy of Brendan Carr today on Hightower's Radio Lowdown. Some presidents are known as uplifting orators. Our present president, however, is known for petulant put-downs. Periodically, Trump discovers a new pejorative that he considers clever, so he wears it out, attacking his endless list of enemies. His current favorite is lunatic, hurling the slur at women reporters, most foreign leaders, all Democrats, protesters, and, well, everyone who offends him. But if he wants some real lunatics to belittle, why not that menagerie he's appointed to top government positions, such as Brendan Carr, Trump's FCC attack dog who keeps yapping that he's gonna abolish NPR. Failing at that, Carr has now gone from silly to ridiculous, pushing a phantasmagoric scheme that truly is lunacy. It comes from some Elon Musk protégés who apparently notice that our planet gets dark as night falls. Eureka, they exclaimed, we need to light the night. Why? Well, they say to illuminate all city streets and rural roads, make crops grow faster and stuff like that. But how to generate the light? Easy, the geniuses explained, mirrors. They want government support to deploy a global network of orbiting space mirrors that could reflect sunlight onto Earth's rotating dark areas. Lots of mirrors. The schemers propose to put 50,000 in our skies by 2030, with each of the largest ones shining as bright as 100 full moons. Nothing could go wrong with that, right? Bedazzled, Carr didn't ask. Instead, with no public input, he just rubber-stamped an initial launch of this novel technology, blandly assuring us that, quote, harms are unlikely to occur. This is Jim Hightower saying, to oppose this lunacy,

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3: 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I want you to meet Alice. 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
4: Good afternoon and welcome to this week's edition of It Could Be You. I'm your host, John S. I am back with you live in the KBF studio, right outside what I still defiantly describe as just outside the downtown part of downtown Little Rock. Had to do some emergency filling in due to some guests having last-minute schedule changes and the like, but I am once again live. I'm going to be outnumbered on the phone. They're kind of ganging up on me, but this is going to be a phone conversation we're going to be having for this week. And apologies in advance. I'm getting a lot of static on the line. If it continues, they may have to call in using a couple of backup methods. So, but we'll go for a couple of minutes, and we'll see if the static kind of goes away on the line. And we'll be able to share a lot of good, solid information. Because you know what I like to start out with. It could be you, homeless. It could be you, hungry, or as we're going to be talking about today, it could be you, either you yourself or a loved one, a family member that has had to go through incarceration. There are all kinds of groups out there that are trying to help people, both the formerly incarcerated and, just as importantly, their own families, to get over everything from the stigma to the lack of opportunity to the trauma that incarceration does have on quite a number of individuals. Now, you've heard me use, and you may have heard other groups use, the saying collateral damage. Oh, it's there. It exists. And connecting for justice, that's the name of the group that I've got on the phone with me today. Again, apologies in advance. We may have to have the call come through using a different method, but let's give it a shot and see. Connecting for Justice, are you with me?
5: We are.
4: Okay.
5: Excited to be here.
4: Okay. Now, I'm experiencing some static at this end. Do you hear any static at your end?
5: Yes, we do.
4: Okay. Let's go for a minute or so, because I've given you the backup number to call if the static gets to be maybe a little bit too much. But let's go, and first of all, with a welcome to all of you to this week's It Could Be You, coming out of Little Rock, Arkansas. So first things first, how about y'all introduce yourselves? Who the heck am I talking to?
5: Well, Well, my name is Kayla Victor, and I'm the chair for Connecting for Justice.
4: Okay, I know.
5: And
4: that...
5: we have.
4: Now, go ahead. Go ahead.
5: Terrence, you want to introduce yourself?
6: Yes, my name is Terrence Sampson. I'm the director of Workforce Development Program and Training for Connecting for Justice.
4: Okay, all right. And are there two?
5: And we have.
4: Yeah, go ahead.
5: We have one more person.
4: All right.
5: Yeah.
7: Hello, and my name is Nicola McDowell, and I'm the Community Advocacy Liaison for Connecting for Justice.
4: Okay. Well, I want to welcome all of you to this week's It Could Be You, and what you're doing, my gosh, is something I've said on so many programs, but I'm going to repeat it anyway. You're doing something that needs doing, and we need to get you to share a good deal of information with the folks out there, and it seems like the static is growing. So let's I don't know if the glitch is at this end or anywhere else, but why don't we disconnect, and I want you to call me at that backup number. Can you do that for me?
5: Right. Is it the one that ends in 8301?
4: No, the other one.
5: The other one. Okay.
4: Yeah.
5: Sounds good. We'll call you right back.
4: Okay.
5: Okay.
4: All right. Again, folks, I'm not sure if the problem is at this end, maybe in the equipment again, but I really want everybody out there to be able to hear the information that Connecting for Justice has to say. So you just got to bear with me while I make a couple of adjustments around here. And Connecting for Justice, I'm going to kind of spill the beans a little bit. The Connecting for Justice is going to have a conference coming up. Now, this conference originally started out, sorry about that, folks, this conference originally started as a national effort to bring people together. The common factor, the sad factor that they had in common with everyone else was the fact that someone they knew, a family member, a loved one, had experienced incarceration. And as you heard me talk about a little while ago, incarceration, it does not just affect only the person who is actually incarcerated. That person has loved ones. Like it or not, under our current system of criminal justice, the damage can be just as serious, just as traumatic to the ones who are still on the outside. Now, what started as the Prisoners' Families Conference has become, hang on a second, I think we've got them. Okay, are you with me? Okay, all right. Now, the sound may not be coming through as strong as it was a little bit ago, but I'd rather have people kind of speaking without static. Okay, so let's pick up where we left off. First of all, I did mention while I was waiting for you to connect again, I was waiting for you telling folks that what used to be the Prisoners' Families Conference became Connecting for Justice. And I did mention that you have a conference that's going to be coming up a little bit later on in the year. And that's what I want us to focus on for our conversation for today. Okay?
5: Great.
4: All right. Well, let's go on ahead and get started. First of all, I always like to start out with a lot of basic information. So right off the bat, what are going to be the best ways for people to find out about Connecting for Justice, your organization in general, and to get maybe more specific information about the upcoming conference? What are going to be the best ways that people can get in touch with your group?
5: Yeah, the best way is connectingforjustice.org, and it's connecting4justice.org.
8: One more time on that, please.
9: Connecting, the number 4, justice.org.
8: At?
9: My email address is Kayla, which is K-A-Y-L-A, at connectingforjustice.org.
8: Go ahead.
9: Our phone number is 915-861-7733.
8: Give them that number again, please.
9: Sure. It's 915-861-7733. And we're on all the social media at Connecting for Justice.
8: Just in case, is there also like a mailing address that people could use to get in touch with your group?
9: We don't really have a mailing address because we're all volunteers. And we just have a P.O. box that somebody checks. But the easiest way is to get to connect with us on the phone or by email.
8: Okay. All right. Well, you just partly answered the next thing I've got for you. You said you're all volunteer, so I'm jumping to the conclusion that the doors are always open for more people to volunteer. So what's the procedure for anyone who would like to volunteer? Go ahead.
9: I was going to say they can email me at kayla@connectingforjustice.org. Let us know that they're interested in volunteering, and we're always happy to have a conversation and add more to the family.
8: Okay. Now, would I be correct in saying that people who want to volunteer, in particular, the formerly incarcerated and their family members, are especially welcome to participate? Am I correct on that?
9: Absolutely. We welcome everybody.
8: Okay. And particularly for this conference coming up, are there any particular skills? Are there any particular qualities that you're really looking for at this moment?
9: Well, at this exact moment, I would be marketing. We're moving forward with that. We need help the day of the conference.
8: Uh-huh.
9: Help just getting the word out is what we're working on right now.
8: Gotcha. Okay. Now, if a person is not able to volunteer, but they would like to make an impact, donations are also welcome. That is correct?
9: Absolutely.
8: Now, and anyone who would like to make a cash donation, you are like a nonprofit, you are like 501c3, something like that. So anyone who makes wants to make a contribution, it is tax deductible.
9: It is.
8: Gotcha. And what about maybe someone shows up at the conference and they'd like to make an in-kind donation? Office supplies, pens, paper, things like that. Is that doable? Are non-cash donations welcome?
9: They are welcome. Right now, we don't have any need for pens and paper, but it's always worth having a conversation to find out how we can help out, or we work with we collaborate with lots of organizations.
8: Well, how about giving an example of some of these organizations, some of your partner groups, some of your allies?
9: Oh, yeah, we've got some great partner groups. We've got Prison Family Alliance, which has support groups for family members that have a loved one that's incarcerated.
8: Uh-huh.
9: And again, that's Prison Families Alliance. We have also grown from the conference has been the International Coalition of Children with Incarcerated Parents, and they advocate for the well-being of children with an incarcerated parent. And then there's the Solutions Program, which we just did a screening of their film called The Grip, and they work on issues around addiction and reentry classes.
8: Okay.
9: There's lots more, but... The show would be taken up with how many people we collaborate with.
8: Gotcha. Now, are there some groups out there that you would really like to hear from, that you would really like to have as partners, as allies?
9: Well, I think that there are a lot of the nonprofit groups. We also, we are also working to, and Terrence can talk more about that, we're working to build relationships with organizations that either want to learn more or want to hire someone who's been formerly incarcerated or their family members. Our theme this year is cracking the cube and building economic justice. And the idea behind that was is we're all impacted. So 95% of people come home from prison, and one in three people people have been impacted by incarceration. So, you know, when you turn the cube, somebody on the other side is impacted as well.
8: Well, that's it. That, I made the point in the interim that what a lot of people fail to realize until it happens to them is that it's not just the person who's incarcerated who goes through trauma and all like that. It the family members, an extended family, they go through it as well. And am I correct in saying that this is kind of included in the theme, in the work that your conference is going to be doing, certainly for this year?
9: Absolutely. I mean, we're really working to break down those silos and, you know, between employers and corrections professionals, policymakers, and educators, and really kind of have really everybody in the room.
8: Mm-hmm.
9: Because it's not a one-person problem. It's,
8: mm-hmm.
9: it's a community problem, and it's a community safety issue when we don't address these issues.
8: Gotcha. Well, then, on looking at the conference itself, again, let's go with some of the basics, all right? When is this year's conference going to be?
9: Yeah, the 18th annual conference is going to be September 30th through October 2nd in San Antonio, Texas.
8: Uh-huh. Give them the dates again.
9: September 30th through October 2nd in San Antonio, Texas.
8: All right. Okay. Now, for people who would like to attend, they need to go like either to your website or to email you directly about attending, and also to go to the website to find out what's going to be going on. What are some of the events, some of the speakers, or some of the workshops that are going to be held at this conference?
9: Yeah, we're very excited. We have Dave Dahl. I believe his bread is in every grocery store across the United States now.
8: Uh-huh.
9: For Dave's Killer Bread.
8: Ah!
9: Basically, his journey started out with incarceration, and when he got out, he ended up building a brand,
8: mm-hmm.
9: and they later sold it for like $275 million.
8: Mm-hmm.
9: So he has
8: mm-hmm.
9: a real powerful story and second chances and meaningful employment. A percentage of the people that are hired at Dave's Killer Bread have been informally incarcerated.
8: Okay. Well, going on back to the conference itself, okay, they want to attend. How can they register to attend?
9: Through our website at connecting4justice.org.
8: Uh-huh. Okay. And is there, at this time, is there like an absolute deadline for people to apply? Or to use another phrase, on the days of the conference, will walk-ins be accepted?
9: Yeah, walk-ins are always accepted. We welcome everybody.
8: Uh-huh.
9: We do have early bird pricing right now until the end of this month.
8: Uh-huh.
9: So, that will August 1st, the prices will go up, so now's the time to purchase a ticket. But we do try to keep the pricing is as affordable as we possibly can. We have some hard costs, and like I said, we're all volunteers here that are on the telephone.
8: Uh-huh.
9: We don't have any full-time employees, so everything goes back into making this the best event we possibly can.
8: Gotcha. And when they register, when they apply, okay, they are going to have to also, take care of lodging? They're going to have to take care of meals and so on like that? Or is that all part, say, of the registration fee?
9: So the lodging would be on them, on people that are coming. But the location that we're at, if they stay at the hotel, is they'll have breakfast.
8: Uh-huh.
9: We serve lunch. And then in the evening, the hotel itself has like a, I don't want to say happy hour because it's not necessarily a happy hour, but it's they have some snacks that are in the evening.
8: Mm-hmm.
9: And like I said, we try to keep everything as affordable as possible.
8: Gotcha. Okay, and let me see. Of course, there are going to be some people who show up, and they're going to have some young kids in tow. Are there going to be any daycare facilities, anything like that?
9: We don't have daycare facilities. Basically, if we've had children that have come in the past.
8: Uh-huh.
9: Michelle can talk about that from her perspective. She brings her kids with her.
8: Uh-huh.
9: They're just part of the group.
8: Gotcha. Okay. Oh, maybe we better back up a little bit. I should have done this a moment ago. What is the current fee what is the current application fee to participate in this conference?
9: I should have written that down on my piece of paper. Give me a second and I will tell you.
8: Okay.
9: But it, like I said, right now that we're, and that's one of the reasons I don't know off the top of my head, because we're in the early bird process.
8: Mm.
9: It's the most affordable pricing that we have.
8: Uh-huh.
9: But Michelle, I can tell you about her kids coming to the conference last year, if that helps.
8: Yeah, please. Michelle, jump in, please.
10: Hey. So my daughters came with me last year, and I am a stickler for putting them in places and spaces to open them up to kind of the reality of what problems really exist in the world.
8: Mm.
10: And so anytime that I can bring them, mm-hmm. I normally bring them because
8: mm-hmm.
10: I want them to have a voice. I want them to be problem solvers,
8: mm-hmm.
10: and I want them to be advocates for people of all variations of life. And so last year they came, my oldest daughter, she ended up running all of the technology because mm-hmm. she's really savvy with computers. And she even went through a training prior to kind of help with some of the surveying because we used online surveying last year for the first time.
8: Mm-hmm.
10: My youngest daughter, she worked the registration booth and she actually ended up sitting in some of the sessions that were going on outside of me just by herself, and she ended up making her own connections.
8: All right.
10: And from there she was able to join a group of called Project Avery that was presenting, and it was actually for children who have incarcerated parents or grandparents. And so after she came out of the session, she was so intrigued, she asked could she join the group, and I told her, I said, it's only for children who are currently dealing with incarceration because of a loved one,
8: mm-hmm.
10: or like I said, an immediate family member. Well, they ended up letting her join their group.
8: Mm-hmm.
10: And she went through a 7-week course virtually because most of those kids were in California.
8: Mm-hmm.
10: afterwards.
8: Mm-hmm.
10: So I definitely recommend bringing children because, again, like I said, you can't shelter them from everything that goes on in the world, but I would rather expose them and then give them the knowledge and wisdom so that they can walk through life with their own perceptions based upon what they have seen, what they have heard, and what they're now applying based upon what I've given them.
8: Well, and not only...
10: I always try to find a way, like I said, for them to get involved, for them to learn. It's not just a trip, but it's a learning experience, and it's also something that I'm trying to set them up for life. Because I do, of course, want them to follow in my footsteps with this word of advocacy and prison reform as
8: mm-hmm.
10: well.
8: Well, and not only that, but I've had other groups who represent, say, criminal justice reform and from other conferences. And one of the key things that has run through all of these conversations is that it is just as important for the families, in this instance, of people who are incarcerated to know that they're not alone, whether they are adults, whether they are children, knowing that they are not alone, seeing others maybe in their age group who are actively involved, actively committed to reform. I've seen it. It's a tremendous way of getting maybe some of these first-timers, adults or children, to get out of their shells and to recognize that once they're not alone, at least some of that trauma gets relieved. Would I be correct on that?
10: Most definitely. I'm a stickler and a very big advocate for community. I don't believe that there's anything in life that you can't do without a community. And I think a lot of times we shed light on some portions of connection, but we don't shed it on the most important parts. We at the core, you need support. You need somebody who's been there. You need somebody who's walking through it. You
8: mm-hmm.
10: need somebody who has already got on the other side.
8: Where they can say,
10: so
8: been there, done that.
10: When you connect with people who are like-minded,
8: mm-hmm.
10: people who are centered towards the same things that you believe in, whether it's character or your religious values.
8: Mm-hmm.
10: And so we need community in order to navigate through life. And also, you know, just the fact of you can't do anything without it. I'm limited in my capacity as far as my knowledge and my wisdom.
8: Mm-hmm.
10: So there are some things I'm not very great at, but Kayla is.
8: Mm-hmm.
10: There are some things that I would never think of that Terrence does. And so I think that's also the key part of it when we look at organizations. We rarely ever get everybody who's like-minded, who has the core foundation of wanting to help in their communities together. And again, like she said, we've kind of been working in silos, and we've been working in sections as well. But it's time for people to grab hold of each other, and maybe in neighboring counties, or maybe in neighboring churches, or neighboring nonprofits, or neighboring radio stations. You know, people can connect and see what it is that I have that you don't have, but we could collectively put together and be able to contribute to our areas to make change.
8: And please, please, everybody out there who's listening, and please take note. I've said this on a number of occasions, but it bears repeating. Numbers make a difference. That the more people who show up, the more people who get involved, okay, it's going to make it all the more powerful, all the more effective, and all the more difficult for the naysayers to kind of throw up obstacles, kind of throw up hurdles. So with that in mind, whoever would like to take this on, okay, there may be some people who may not be able to attend the conference directly, but are there ways that they can find out what's going on? Do you plan, for example, to video record any of the presentations and have them available, say, on your website at a later time for people who want to attend but are not able to? Any plans along those lines, or any other contingencies for people who would like to attend but who are not able to attend?
9: Because of the nature of the conference and that we have people that are participating, even though we have people sign waivers, we really kind of try to keep everything in the room. Some of the speakers we have will have some videos. We do have a YouTube channel at Connecting for Justice. And, you know, some of the stuff we will put up, we have to also make sure that we're, you know, that somebody didn't say their name, or, you know what I mean? We try not to stigmatize somebody by playing something over and over again.
8: Gotcha.
9: They asked a question.
8: Gotcha. Okay. Now, going on back, maybe some of these partner groups, some of these allied groups, as of now, are there still the possibility of some of these potential partner groups, potential allies, to show up and maybe set up like a table where they are showing what services they provide, what help they may have?
9: We have some tables that are sold. We have, like I said, Prison Family Alliance, Coalition for Children with Incarcerated Parents, Solutions Programs, Better Neighbors, the Side-by-Side Conference, which actually Terrence and I are speaking at next week, the Reentry Conference in San Diego. We partnered with them and are helping them with their conference. We have Prison of Hidden Sentence. NAMI Oregon's a big supporter of the work that we've been doing. We have a group of people in Oregon that have been meeting for the last year working on policy reform issues that people are released, you know, when people are released that they have an ID. So we've been working on that. And my organization's like the Bridge Project, who's been a supporter of ours for years.
8: Okay. Now, for, again, how about just a return to contact, excuse me, contact information, not only for Connecting for Justice in general, but for the conference. Give your contact information again for me, if you would, please.
9: Sure. My email address is Kayla, K-A-Y-L-A, at connecting4justice.org. And my phone number is 915-861-7733. And you can, you know, find us on the web at connecting4justice.org.
8: Give them that phone number again, if you would, please.
9: Sure. It's 915-861-7733.
8: Okay. Oh, and Kayla, we asked you about the fees, the current fees on that. Do you have that information for everybody?
9: So the early bird registration, which ends on the 31st of this month, is $285. That's for all 3 days.
8: And that would be the same whether it's for an individual or a family?
9: Correct.
8: Gotcha.
9: Yeah. So
8: okay.
9: It's individually priced. That's kind of what our cost is to do it. Look, we don't generate revenue off of this. We put it all back into the work that we're doing.
8: Okay. All right. Well, now I want to throw this open to all three of you. All right. In a conference, in a gathering such as this one, from your perspectives, who can, or no, who should attend?
9: That's a good question. Terrence or Michelle, do you want?
11: Yeah, I can definitely, based on the fact when we talk about economic justice, mm-hmm. and when we talk about partnering with other nonprofits who sharing mm-hmm. Similar values and want to do the same work that we do, it's really about trying to educate them about opportunities that they have mm-hmm. that they don't really realize that they have, especially through like workforce development and, mm-hmm. and creating programs for those who come home. I'm formerly incarcerated. I served 29 years mm-hmm. In prison. I know firsthand, you know, the different challenges that a person who's being released from prison faces.
8: Mm-hmm.
11: And we talked about community. That's very important. But they need a plan. We need a plan when we get out on how to move forward.
8: So former inmates, for sure. Okay, the families of inmates, social workers, people who, potential employers.
11: It's the same thing. Yeah, uh-huh. You know, it's the same thing that, you know, the families need to have a plan to understand how to support the person who's formerly incarcerated.
8: Mm-hmm.
11: And then the social workers need to understand, you know, the mental aspect and other challenges
8: mm-hmm.
11: that are faced by the individual that's formerly incarcerated.
8: Mm-hmm. Mm-hmm.
11: Things that we take for granted every day, you know, someone that's just being released from prison doesn't take for granted.
8: Mm-hmm.
11: Like, we don't, it's many things we have to learn, especially along with a person that's been, you know, incarcerated, you know, technology, all those type of things.
8: Or as the saying goes, the world has moved on and you got some catching up to do.
11: Yeah, you know, so everyone that's involved in this, you know, it's just economic justice, but, you know, it hits on all different aspects of mm-hmm. the reintegration
8: mm-hmm.
11: Process,
8: mm-hmm.
11: which is mental, you know, it's financial. It's, you know, and it has to be from an educational standpoint where everyone that does what they're doing, they need to understand how to maximize the opportunities that mm-hmm. they have with doing what they're doing and to understand the people that they're doing it for, whether it's the former incarcerated or their family.
8: Now, I would also jump to the conclusion, and correct me if I go off in a wrong direction here, that not just social workers, but, okay, law enforcement, probation, parole, okay, let me see, they should.
10: I think mayors, city councilmen, business owners, caseworkers, anybody who deals with people should be there.
8: Educators.
10: Educators. That's what the former mm-hmm. incarcerated are. They are people
8: mm-hmm.
10: Before anything. And so people need banks to be able to go into to open accounts and mm-hmm. to, you know, be able to have loan access to mm-hmm. buy homes.
8: Mm-hmm.
10: They need credit repair. They have the same needs mm-hmm. as everybody else, except the circumstances surrounding them being able to obtain those needs
8: mm-hmm.
10: is sometimes harder. So again, anybody that deals with people, because day in, day out, we all go through some form of trauma. We all you know, have been displaced or just sheltered sometimes
8: mm-hmm.
10: with our finances, whether it's in our career life and everything else. So anybody that's dealing with people and actually wants to help their community progress forward,
8: mm-hmm, mm-hmm,
10: and you can't progress your community forward when you don't deal with the issues surrounding your community.
8: And
10: every community is surrounded by crime.
8: Mm-hmm.
10: So how do we combat crime? We deal with the issues that surround it. We also deal with the issues of those people that are returning to those communities and resources that they need after being incarcerated as well. Because again, like I said, their stipulations are a lot different, a lot of times more challenging.
8: Mm-hmm.
10: So you need people, again, going back to what Terrence was saying, who understand the stipulations that are at hand with helping them. And so their needs are no different, but it just takes a different pathway to make them be able to obtain what the average person does, like a driver's license,
8: now,
10: like being able to lease a home. And so you need people who understand those barriers.
8: And you talked about barriers, okay? I've talked with several groups. And they say, okay, we should only concentrate on people who have committed XYZ crimes and they've served their time, okay? But am I correct in saying that a group such as Connecting for Justice, the doors are open, not only for your group, but for this conference as well, that no matter what type of felony conviction it was, like there's not going to be no exceptions, no exclusions, no carve outs. Am I correct on that?
9: You are correct.
8: Okay.
9: Welcome everybody.
8: Okay. And their families. And their families.
9: And their families.
8: Okay.
9: Well, we call our, we call our conference a family reunion where you actually like your family. So,
8: uh-huh.
9: You know, when you talk about people's family, you know, sometimes we don't like some of our family.
8: Ah.
9: But, we have to like
8: the
9: people that come to the conference a little more.
8: But the no carve-outs, the no exceptions, no exclusions and all.
9: No exceptions.
8: Okay. I'm going to ask kind
9: of. It's not like we don't go around Googling people. We don't know what people do.
8: Uh-huh.
9: I talk to people all the time. It doesn't matter to me what they did. It matters to me what they're doing now.
8: Okay. All right. Well, let me ask a kind of a stupid question here. Okay. Why is it important that there be no carve-outs, no exclusions? Why?
9: Because we're all human beings, and mm-hmm. people make mistakes, and they shouldn't be remembered for the worst thing that they ever did.
8: Uh-huh. Gotcha.
9: Some of our laws impact people in such negative ways that they make our communities unsafe.
8: Mm-hmm.
9: I mean, it's really their...
8: But know, the fear, the hysteria.
9: And, you know, we all believe that things should be safe as well.
8: So. Uh-huh.
11: And I want to interject too, and also add to that. You know, people will look at someone's past, you know, especially if it's available online, they can see it.
8: Uh-huh.
11: And they would give their judgment. Growing up in prison, because you know I was incarcerated at the age 12, and I left prison when I was 41.
8: Mm.
11: So I grew from a boy to a man inside of prison.
8: Mm-hmm.
11: I was able to see, you know, different type of people, you know, from different type of environments,
8: mm-hmm.
11: different type of mentalities. The most dangerous people in prison, this is what people in society that have never been in prison,
8: mm-hmm.
11: this is what they don't understand. The most dangerous people in prison, they stay in prison.
8: Mm-hmm, mm-hmm.
11: You know why? Because they continue to do dangerous acts.
8: Mm.
11: You know, so sometimes there are people that commit one terrible mistake in their lives that they would never, ever
8: yeah.
11: do it.
8: And it's been said on so many times, on so many occasions, okay, you cannot, you should not define or look at a person based on the one, arguably the one mistake that they've committed, that they've done.
11: Yeah, so that's the reality. So, you know, you see the news is supposed to, you know, they're supposed to sensationalize things to get the ratings, but the facts are that the most dangerous people in prison, they stay in prison,
8: mm-hmm.
11: and they continue to do dangerous acts.
8: Mm-hmm, mm-hmm. And yeah, go ahead.
10: As well, and I would also say, and a lot of the most dangerous people are still walking around free. There are a lot of people who've never even been to prison and have done a lot of things. I love to always get in the LJ and talk about the fact that when you go to Walmart or any restaurant or even a mall,
8: mm-hmm.
10: you don't know what anybody in that place did. You just see people walking around in regular clothes. You don't know if they committed a murder 5 minutes before
8: mm-hmm.
10: coming
8: mm-hmm.
10: or standing before you in the checkout line.
8: Well,
10: And then
8: you
10: see those clothes, or we see those numbers attached to a person.
8: Yeah,
10: then
8: but yeah.
10: all of a sudden, that fear, and also what I feel like a lot of times we use to make ourselves feel better
8: mm-hmm.
10: About our lives or our shortcomings, because we can look at somebody else and say what they did. But we've all been guilty of something.
8: Mm-hmm.
10: We've all had some moments that could have been the other way. As your show said, it could have been me, could have been my brother, my cousin.
8: Mm-hmm.
10: And so I think it's just one of those things. Again, with being human and not trying to put barriers on how we label people as being human,
8: mm-hmm.
10: and having compassion as well. And so if we talk about second chances, we can't go into second chances and divide who deserves one and who doesn't. Because daily we all get them, and a lot of times people that we know also receive them. It's just, you know, grace and luck for
8: mm-hmm.
10: some people.
8: Mm-hmm. Well, and
9: I was going to,
8: No, go ahead. Go ahead.
9: I was listening to your radio show with my mom from 2018 right before here, and I think that the one piece that it still goes back to is the one thing that we do at the conference is it really is really having that human impact and really putting a human face. One of the things she said on the radio show was that, you know, we produced Faces of Mass Incarceration, and there was a young lady, she was a little girl at the time that we were creating the
8: mm-hmm.
9: creating the film, and she talked about how, you know, it's still her dad.
8: Mm-hmm.
9: I mean, really, if you think about it, like, that was still her dad, and she still loved her dad, and yeah, we all make mistakes. Well, that young girl that little girl is now married and has a child of her own.
8: Mm-hmm.
9: So, you know, she did survive through that whole process of her father being incarcerated, but I think it's really important that we put a human face to children, to adults, to everybody, and say, hey, we're still all humans.
8: Now, that,
9: we're
8: now
9: walking around on the earth.
8: You touched on something I think should be brought up. Okay. If there are going to be children present, are there going to be efforts to offer, like, say, age-appropriate materials, age-appropriate talks to the kids on coping? Dealing, I hate to say this, but, you know, let's be honest, let's be real, okay? The number of kids who are bullied in school, online, because one or maybe both parents are incarcerated, okay? The isolation that they feel, the trauma that they may have themselves experienced. So are there going to be, at this conference, are there going to be materials, are there going to be efforts to help the children to deal with?
9: Well, in the past, we've had stuff like Sesame Street had a character. We had some information and stuff like that. We haven't had a whole lot of children that actually participate.
8: Uh-huh.
9: We are a partner with Prison Family Alliance, and they do have some children's programs. So if we do know for some reason that we were going to have a lot of people that come, we can pivot. It's just us, right? Like, we make decisions on our own. We've got Michelle, who's got her two daughters that are there. We'll figure something out. But we'll know in advance if people are there. We can definitely gear towards that. And like I said, I mean, we've also got, the International Coalition of Children with Incarcerated Parents that have participated in the past.
8: And no doubt.
9: We do have organizations that we can work with.
8: And no doubt, you said the international connections, no doubt that this country, the United States, can very definitely learn from the procedures, the policies, the treatment, the rehabilitation, everything that is going on in other countries. Would I be correct in saying this is going to be a very, very important aspect of this conference coming up?
9: Absolutely. Absolutely. I've learned just myself so much from people from different countries. We meet quarterly, and actually we were supposed to meet later on today with the International Coalition for Children with Incarcerated Parents, but we're going to actually move it to August 5th, so we're having another conversation with them there. And I do have to say, I mean, it's a little challenging right now for people to come in from other countries. So, you know, our borders are not open.
8: Well, are going on back to the conference, anything new for the attendees? Maybe they've been at previous conferences. Are there going to be, like, any brand new topics, any other new things that are going to be available?
9: I think us tackling the workforce development and entrepreneurship, the economic justice piece of it, I think it's different. I mean, we actually have the director for workforce initiatives for the Philadelphia Energy Authority that's going to be coming this year. We have the gentleman, his organization's called Hey Joe Media, and it's a media agency for do-gooders and troublemakers. It talks about storytelling strategies. So I really like that. And then a really exciting is we have a group, they're called Renarrative, and they're three 17-year-olds who raise their own funds to actually take part in this year's conference. And all three are not directly impacted by incarceration, but they've seen the collateral damage that it's caused, and they are doing their part to make a difference in youth-led sessions. So you're asking about youth-led sessions. This is it. And they're basically rewriting the narrative about breaking the stigma of reincarceration.
8: Now, I'm also under the impression that there are going to be people there who are willing to talk, or talks are going to be held, about addressing the need for real prison reform. Now, just the other day, online there here in Arkansas, a petition was circulating for signatures to be presented to our governor to stop putting the big fees on calls to or from inmates. Apparently, there have been a few states that have basically done away with, if not outlawed, these fees and it just really hits people who have been hard hit already by the economy, by a lot of things. So right now in Arkansas, there's this petition to get our Department of Corrections to do away with these fees, to where people on the inside can stay in better contact with, which, as I understand it, is a necessary step for folks who are on the inside. Okay, so you've got that reform. Okay, there have been other reforms courses or discussions to better prepare inmates for their release, that these are needed. These are critically needed. So are there going to be talks at this year's conference that would address anything along those lines? Again, real reforms.
9: Real conversations is what's going to happen.
8: Uh-huh.
9: And Michelle, they can talk a little bit more about that, but basically Advocacy in Action is going to be working with an organization called Restorative Reentry.
8: Mm-hmm.
9: And basically, like, we've created a think tank to have real dialogue and mm-hmm. conversation.
8: Well, now, before getting into that, I did want to ask one other thing. Because so many people who have been incarcerated, in so many of the different states, they frequently do not know, and it could be permanently, it could be for a long period of time, but that they can register to vote, particularly once their period of parole probation is over. So I'm going to jump to this conclusion that a key factor that you want to make known at this conference, really at all the time, is that for everybody, not just the formerly incarcerated, but the families, register to vote and get out there and vote and ask questions of the candidates who are running for office about prison reforms, about these and these issues, these topics we've touched on, as well as so many others. Am I kind of going off on the deep end here?
9: No, I think you're right on target. We were talking about, I was on a call with a group in Oregon that we've been working with that are working on people beginning IDs,
8: mm-hmm.
9: and there's a lot of bureaucracy around IDs.
8: No.
9: In Oregon, which is kind of interesting. But part of it is the Secretary of State's office is working to get people to be able to vote.
8: Okay.
9: So it's, there are those conversations that are having, that we're having. I'm having them. I know that Michelle and Terrence are having them.
8: Uh-huh.
9: Yeah.
8: Well, okay, Michelle, Terrence, the both of you, what would be some of the presentations, some of the topics that are going to be presented this year about real reforms that the families, that everybody need to know about and to really support? Terrence, anything you'd like to say on?
11: So when we're talking about reform, especially from the, from the economic standpoint, one of the things that I'm focusing on now is in my role,
8: uh-huh.
11: is how do we allow people to move forward and incorporate reform around the banking system,
8: mm-hmm.
11: right? So I served, I worked for a CDFI that allowed, formerly incarcerated, we only worked with formerly incarcerated men and women,
8: mm-hmm.
11: Those entrepreneurs,
8: mm-hmm.
11: And they face, distinct barriers,
8: mm-hmm.
11: Try to, get funding, for their businesses. So mm-hmm. one of the biggest reforms that I'm pushing, that I'm really attached to is, making it fair for those who have a record mm-hmm. to not be denied because you have a record.
8: Mm-hmm.
11: It's almost like to check the box,
8: Or ban the box, or ban the box reform.
11: I got a felony from 30 years ago where mm-hmm. we won't loan you money to help, provide for your family.
8: Yeah.
11: Mm-hmm. Although you meet all these other, mm-hmm. You meet everything else, but you just got this felony mm-hmm. from 30 years mm-hmm. ago to prevent mm-hmm. us from giving you the money. So mm-hmm. that's one of the things that we're going to talk about in depth, as far as how can we make that fair and really incorporate reform on that level.
8: Michelle, your turn. Anything you'd like to add to that?
10: Okay. So one of the things that I'm really, really passionate about is, again, kind of wiping away those barriers.
8: Uh-huh.
10: And I look at it from the foundational standpoint. If people do not have a residence to live in, if people don't have transportation, if people don't have ways to get identification,
8: mm-hmm.
10: those are the building bridges that end up always kind of shattering before they can even stack on top of each other
8: mm-hmm.
10: because there are so many issues surrounding them.
8: Mm-hmm.
10: So one of the things outside of connecting for justice and then inside, I'm always pushing is how do we legislate? How do we put these conversations in front of people who wouldn't normally know that it's not as easy as you think when you leave from prison and all you have is a prison ID?
8: Mm-hmm.
10: And what if your family has moved away or the house that you lived in burnt down and you don't have a social security card to get a birth certificate? Well, you need one to get the other. And most people don't take a prison ID as a form of identification to get them.
8: Mm-hmm.
10: What if you owe additional fees and fines before incarceration? Those fees and fines still have to be paid so that your driver's license can now be not expired so that you can get up. There's so many loopholes and errors. So I love to put, again, a lot of emphasis on those foundational pieces because, again, like Terrence was saying, I need one thing to get to the other. So when I get to the bank, it serves me no good if I don't have an ID to be able to present to these people to say I am who I am. It serves me no good if I don't have documentation that says I live at this physical address. And so a lot of those things that people like us look over every single day, those are things that lawmakers need to be aware of.
8: Mm-hmm.
10: That it's maybe a task for you, but it's torturous for somebody coming out of incarceration, if I'm making sense in that area. So I think all the time we end up having those conversations, but when we get into the conference, a lot of those things always resurface because they vary from state to state, even from different parts of the country, even from if we want to talk about, well, prisons and like where you are, Arkansas versus where I am, what services are being provided. So if we can talk about these things and kind of make sure that we're all headed in the right direction or create a system or make sure there's some kind of footprint being set to say, if we can at least make sure that these five things are taken care of, people who come out of incarceration will have a real step into a second chance.
8: And once again, these are going to be issues, these are going to be topics, these are going to be discussions that are going to be held, whether it's going to be like a formal presentation, or you have these discussions, you have breakout sessions, anything like that, at this Connecting for Justice conference. Am I correct on that?
10: Yes, you are.
8: Okay. Kayla, one more time. We've only got a couple of minutes left, so one more time. Full contact information for your group, as well as maybe any specific contact information for the upcoming conference.
12: Yeah, our website is connecting4justice.org, and that's connecting4justice.org. My email address is Kayla at connecting4justice.org. And our phone number is 915-861-7733. And we're on all the social media at connecting4justice.
8: Okay, give them the phone number one more time, please.
12: It's 915-861-7733.
8: And once again, the dates and the location for this year's conference.
12: Yeah, our 18th annual conference is September 30th through October 2nd in San Antonio, Texas.
8: Okay. All right. Well, we are just about out of time. So quickly, if there is one more thing that you want people listening in, maybe say at least about the conference that's coming up. Quickly, one more thing that maybe you haven't touched on. What would that one more thing be?
12: I don't know if there's anything we haven't necessarily touched on. We've had a great conversation. I think it's really, really focusing on if you're somebody who's working to break down silos, you should be at this conference.
8: Okay.
12: You could work inside or outside the carceral system.
8: Mm-hmm. All right, Terrence, anything very quickly, if we haven't touched on something you want the listeners to know about, quickly, anything that you'd like to add?
11: I think that it's important, especially from the nonprofits that serve people, is for them to come to this conference and understand different funding opportunities. that, you know, most nonprofits that I work with don't take advantage of, especially in the CDFI space.
8: Gotcha. Michelle, your turn. If there was one more thing that you want people to know, say, about the conference, quickly, what would that be?
10: I would just say that if the road to redemption is real, as we believe it is in this country, then the pathway to recovery has to be. And so it takes all of us to do that, and we need people to do that. So.

0: information. Do I need to put that hex on you? Okay. Well, I want to thank you all very, very much, and I'll be talking to you real, real soon. Thanks for being on this program.
1: Thank you.
0: Take care.
1: Have a good day.
0: You too.
2: Yeah, thank you.
0: Well, folks, there you have it. A very, very important and something, a conference that needs to be much more known, much more well known, is going to be taking place. Well, and next week, we're going to kind of continue in this same vein, because we're going to be talking with a local focus on helping the formerly incarcerated to get back into the community. Specifically, I'm going to have some guests who represent the Goodwill TEO program, who are going to be on next week. Until then, again, you know, you need to do take care of yourselves, because I want y'all to be around for next week's program. And yet, you know where I'm going with this. I need you to take care of yourselves so that you can be around. Why do you need to take care of yourselves? Well, between now and next week's program, you never know. Something could happen. And it could be you that it happens to. I'm John S., and I will be with you next week.
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at www.kbf.org. Hey, folks, I hope that you are taking care of yourself. This weather is extremely hot. Like John was saying prior to me, be careful out there, because if you're not careful in this kind of heat, you may not be listening to me next week. So be careful. Take care of yourself. Stay hydrated. Drink lots of water. Check on the elders in your family, making sure they have plenty of water. Go to the store, get you plenty of bottled water. Just stay hydrated. I'm not saying drink Gatorade and all that stuff. Natural water is good enough. Get you a big slice of a watermelon full of water. Get all your water-loaded fruit right now, cantaloupes, peaches, but definitely watermelon. And again, drink a lot of water. Put a little lime juice in your water as well. That'll be very helpful to you. So again, be careful. It's extreme weather. They've been having weather warnings all week. So you definitely want to, be mindful of that. It's supposed to be warm all this weekend. So again, be careful. This week, I want to talk a little bit about summer learning for young people. What have young people been doing this summer in your community, in your family? If you like, you can give me a call, shout out, let me know what you're doing with the young people in your community. I also want to talk about, again, summer programs. What summer program that you may know about, not just, your home learning you're doing, but what about some of the summer programs that have been exciting to you that you want to share about here on Literary Nation? But I also want to talk about Freedmans. I got Matthew Caston is coming into the studio. He's going to share with me about a project that he's been working on for a while that he's going to come in and share about that particular project that he's been working on to deal with the Freedmen. And he's also heading off to a new time in his life. So he's going to share about that. So that's what Literary Nation is all about. We're about this Wednesday. We talk about wellness. Literacy and wellness are the things that we're really concerned about that we want to promote during this time period. Literary arts and wellness, storytelling, all those things are very important when we think about the world today. Individuals, really understand the importance and power of owning and telling your story. And that's what I try to do here. My guests an opportunity to share their stories. I want to go back to what I was just talking about in terms of storytelling. 2 weeks ago, about 2 weeks ago, I did a piece on the Tell the Story literary series. And we talked about create and publish. Tell the story. The theme of that particular workshop or virtual session that we did, it included Wade Hudson, who is founder of Just Us Books. It also included Gwendolyn Mitchell, who is a former editor with Third World Press, but she's a publishing specialist. And we also had on Janice Kearney, was in person with me at the Rocket Lab. So we had Wade Hudson, founder of Just Us Books, Gwendolyn Mitchell, who, again, former lead editor at Third World Press, and then Janice Kearney, who lives here in Little Rock, and she is founder of Writing Our World Press. And we had a conversation about, freedom, freedom to create and publish. Freedom to create and publish. I enjoyed that conversation tremendously. It was really good. Wade Hudson, as you well know, is a brilliant author, published. Just his books have been around close to 40 years now, and the books they've published are just incredible. They started Just Us Books off just the need of being able to tell our stories, particularly children's books. Wade and Cheryl Hudson, they're co-founders, again, of Just Us Books. They're based in New Jersey area. And they created books for our children, so make sure our children see their images in books, literature. So I had Wade come on talk about that. What was the origin of Just Us Books and why Just Us Books, And so he did a wonderful job, and also talked about publishing his writing, because Wade has written just a number of books outside of Just Us Books, and he shared with those books and why he decided to write those particular books. Gwendolyn Mitchell added to the conversation the importance of the editorial process, why it's very important that you have an editor. Why is it important that you have someone to assist you in your storytelling, someone to edit your work, to look at your work,

0: and to share with you feedback. You know, why this story is great, why it needs a little work. A lot of people can't handle the feedback from an editor, but it's also great. It was great to have someone like a Gwendolyn Mitchell around sharing with the folks who were in attendance about the editorial process. And I always thank you to the people who showed up and participated in that Tell the Story literary series that focused on freedom and the freedom to create and publish. I mentioned Janice Kernan was there. Janice was just talking about, you know, her life as a journalist, you know, and moving on, becoming the first presidential diarist in history. So she was there to talk about that, as well as her publishing company, Writing Our World Press, and what she learned from working with the great Daisy Gaston Bates. So that was, you know, having those three individuals, me engaging the conversation with them was a lot of fun. And the people who attended really appreciated that session, understanding the ins and out of publishing with a major publishing company, as well as, you know, self-publishing and then starting a publishing company. So all of them gave great, great input. And I shared about marketing, you know, the importance of marketing. What does that mean to market and promote your books, and how do we do it? And what are some of the ins and out of publishing and self-publishing? So that was a fun session, you know, with those three individuals. And I mentioned Wade Hudson. I bought some of his books because they arrived today. You know, they were supposed to arrive last week. They got lost somewhere in confusion, but they were supposed to arrive last week for the session, but they didn't arrive. But hey, I got them today. And so I'm happy that they will be in place at my little pop-up shop at the Rocket Lab, who's having a 5-year anniversary celebration this weekend. And look what arrived today in time for the 5-year anniversary celebration. And we have a legendary publisher. I would have their books at the Rocket Lab in my space, at the Rocket Lab, my little pop-up space. I would have the books by, again, the legendary Justus Books. And I'm excited that we have what they're known for, Afrobets, the Afrobets book. So we have the Afrobets coloring book and the Afrobets shapes. These are some of the first books they came out with when they started Justus Books, you know, and they had the numbers book, but that numbers is always so popular, the Afrobet numbers. So unfortunately, I don't have that, but I do have shapes and colors. You can see how vibrant and beautiful those books are. And I also have Jamal's Busy Day. This is a classic for me. I mean, I tell all parents, even though the book was published some years ago, it still has a wonderful story. It talks about Jamal, the things he's doing in the community, the fun he's having. So this is just some of the books that I will be having at the Rocket Lab this weekend as part of our anniversary. Again, that came from Justus Books, Wade Hudson, who was there. I mentioned Wade and Cheryl kind of, they went outside of Justus Books, and they were offered opportunities to edit some books. And I want to encourage all of our parents, all of our educators, to get two books I want to highly recommend. This book is for teens. It's called We Rise, We Resist, We Raise Our Voices. It's a collection of works from different individuals around the country, literary works as well as artwork. Look at the beautiful artwork in this book. So it's a kind of book, again, I'm talking about summer learning, the importance of young people doing great things during the summer. But this is a great book to have in your family library, gifted to a young person. Also have, you know, your church. You know, there's some essays in here that can be discussed at your church during Sunday school. So I want to recommend this book. I also want to recommend The Talk. Both of these books are very timely based on what's happening today in terms of raising our voices, encourage young people to have a voice in society, you know. But The Talk is one that that kind of almost it speaks to this case with this young brother, I think it's Nolan Water, the case that took place where this young brother came up, he died. And it's mysterious as to why he died. They're still checking into they're still investigating the case. But this book talks about the talk we must have with our children before we let them go into society. This is a great collection of works. Again, an anthology that Sherilyn Wade Hudson co-edited. You want to get it, and again, for your churches, for your families, for your public libraries, the talk. Again, I have copies of this and all the other books I just missed. Wade Hudson's book, The Defiant. This book was acknowledged for a major award. And it talked about growing up in the Deep South, the Jim Crow South. And it's also important for teens to understand that some of the things that are happening now, it happened throughout history. You know, and then I want young people to understand the relationship with historical events, how it impacts them today. You know, young people actually are thinking that it was really rough and tough in the South, and it was. Some very hard decisions had to be made in terms of where you go to school and where you didn't go to school. And so young people are dealing with it today. We just in the 21st century right now, but some of the same problems are occurring. So this book is also at the Rocket Lab. Again, it's called The Defiant. Just some new books that arrived today. These books, again, are from noted publisher and author Wade Hudson. Some of the books two of the books were co-edited with his wife. And again, they're at the Rocket Lab now. So I want you to come and check them out and get them for young people. You know, they need to read this summer. You know, we're in the age of AI, and we're talking about literacy. We're talking about reading and writing. But to be proficient in AI, you have to be able to speak to technology, understand technology, communicate. And one best way to learn how to communicate is through reading, through books. So I want to encourage parents to make sure summer's almost over. Do your children, do your nieces and nephews, your grandchildren have library cards? You know, if you were to pick them up this Saturday and take them to a local library in your neighborhood, could they check out books? So I want to encourage parents right now to check on your family members and see if they had library books. And let's start reading. Let's get into practice of reading before school starts back, you know, because we've been off for the summer. And the one of the things I wanted to talk about today was summer learning. What have young people been doing this summer? What kind of reading and writing have they been doing this summer? What are they doing beside gaming? How have they spent their time this summer? You know, have they been reading and writing? You know, have they been analyzing data? Have they been in the kitchen cooking, eating nutritious food, understanding the power of food, understanding the power of numbers, what it means to measure food, what does it mean to check out the temperature? Is it 100 degrees? Is it too hot for them to go out? If they do go out, should they be hydrating? You know, are they learning science to some? Are they using science terminology? That same use of that terminology can be they can take it to the classroom. So that's the kind of thing I want to make sure that we're talking with young people about before school starts back. Summer learning. I like to talk about summer learning gains. Too often time we hear negative statistics about summer learning loss, but what about summer learning gains? How are we engaging our children in summer learning gains? I've had the pleasure being part of two dynamic programs this summer that I was invited to share to be part of both. So it was my privilege and my honor. The first program that I was a part of was the Second Baptist Church Freedom School. They have a Freedom School at Second Baptist Church. The day I showed up, they asked me to read a particular work. But you know me, I want to do more than just read. I wanted to make it a fun activity, a lot of call and response we did during that session at Second Baptist Church. That project is headed by Dr. Linda Watson. Many know her from the Little Rock School District, but she's heading that program, utilizing that curriculum created by the Children's Defense Fund, but it's taking place here in Little Rock. So shout out to them for what they're doing. The book I read from was by Derek Barnes, and it was Derek Barnes and Christian Gregory, and it was illustrated by Frank Morrison. But I read this book to young people, and I selected this book because it deals with the kind of social justice. It dealt with the importance centered around hunger, to the importance of addressing hunger. I'm sorry, and this journey that Dick Gregory, author, comedian, community activist, this walk he did around the United States. The book is entitled 7 Million Steps, and the book covers a lot of things that young people should be talking about, thinking about during the summer. And that is, again, social justice, like hunger. But the book also addressed geography. It identified places that Dick Gregory went and why that particular city, what it's noted for. And that's what I loved about the book. And as I was reading the book to the young people, I challenged them to identify cities or that they have visited or cities that was in the book that they may be familiar with. And we had a great time talking about 7 Million Steps, again, written by Derek Barnes, centered around this journey that Dick Gregory went on to encourage people to keep hunger in mind, world hunger, local hunger. Because as we look now, the state of Arkansas is going to have a major challenge coming up here soon. It's been in the news with DHS and the SNAP program here. You know, they're looking at how they're going to provide additional funding to continue the SNAP program, or else young people and elders are going to be out of monies to pay to support their food needs. And so, folks, pay attention to what's going on right here in Little Rock, Arkansas. We're talking about major cuts. I was watching the news this morning about that particular issue. And it was mentioned that these programs have already undergone a cuts, personnel cuts, you know, staffing, you know, because of these various national bills, like the Big Beautiful Bill, cut out a tremendous amount of dollars to support the needy. And so now, Arkansas, state of Arkansas, is faced with another challenge. Where would the support dollars come from? We have a surplus in the state of Arkansas when it comes to budget. So we shouldn't be sweating until the end where this money going to come from to support these needy families. And come to my other point, that people, watch how you vote. Who you vote for. You know, who is this administration? Who needs are they addressing? So I'm encouraging folks, watch how this decision go down, and also be mindful who made those decisions associated with SNAP benefits. And also, I want folks to think about when it comes time to vote. How was those folks you elected, what role did they play in this decision? And are they going to support you? Keep that in mind. You know, are your local politicians making those phone calls to elected officials, to our governor and others, to tell them address the issue? Don't let this happen. Don't let these budget cuts happen. Again, the state of Arkansas has a surplus. It shouldn't be a problem with determining where those dollars are going to come from. It's important. Hunger, we got to address it. Speaking of summer learning, I pulled something out of my a book from my collection, one of the summer projects I worked on in the past. And the book is entitled, I Believe, The Manifestation of the Human Spirit. It's a summer creative writing program I had the pleasure of working with Better Community developers in creating. About 15 young people participated in the project. And these are their poetry and prose from that summer program. And they really enjoyed it. Here's the back of the book. These beautiful young people, they're grown now. But we had a great time talking about issues that they face in their community, you know. So I'm just going to read a quick piece from this, if they don't mind. What My Grandpa Would Say by Saul Morgan. I'm always telling you kids to clean up the yard, to do something with your life. You don't always have to play outside. Go cut the grass. Clean something around the house. Wash the car. Just walk around the block. This is by, yes, a nice little piece by, again, Saul Morgan from the book, I believe it was edited by a good friend of mine, Randall Hoyt, who came down here to work on the project. But shout out to Builder Community Developers for having this project as part of their summer program. And you could have literary arts programs, painting programs, drawing programs should be a part of summer projects for young people. You know, the tap into their creative side. I'm not talking about the creative side when you put them in front of a game or stream. I love streaming. I love what it does, how it's bringing these young people together. But also give young people pencil, paper, paintbrushes, drawing boards, and just let them create without a screen in front of them and see what happens. If nothing happens that says you have to do more in getting young people involved in creative activities. So, yeah, again, summer learning is so important to our kids. I hate to hear the term summer learning loss. It's used a lot, but the summer learning loss occurs when adults and the community are not finding ways to reach out to young people, for young people to go into various centers and learn things from professional people or creatives or just folks in the community who enjoy creating, or just at home. You know, that's one of the reasons I created my book, on my own vision board guidebook for young people. It's over there in my backpack. But, you know, I want young people to have activities they can do without their parents being around. They do an activity a day for the rest of the summer. Trust me, they'll learn more than they learn from gaming. So, again, the book is on my own. It's a vision board guidebook for young people. Some announcements I want to make. I mentioned that the Rocket Lab is having their 5th anniversary celebration of this year, this weekend at the main library. And also they're going to have a ceremony for their cohort graduation session. I think they're having a breakfast that's going to be on a rooftop of the library. It was something cool, of course, because it's going to be hot on Saturday. So it's going to be a rooftop activity. I think it's a breakfast on a rooftop. And then I'll move inside where they'll have the ceremony. You get a chance to meet some of the past graduates who'll be displaying their products. And then we'll move over to the Rocket Lab after that program. And people can shop and look around and see what the Rocket Lab has to offer. So it's going to be a fun time this particular weekend at the Rocket Lab. I'm excited about next week's show on Literary Nation, the two guests who I'm going to have on. One is going to be Sierra Miller. She deals with education. She has a book coming out that's centered around education. So she'll be my guest on next Saturday. And then we're going to talk about how boys, how they learn, their learning capacity, and sometimes the learning challenges they have. But they have a unique learning style that Sierra has found a way of developing those skills in boys through her learning agency, the Miller Learning Center. And she's in the Chicago area doing some really phenomenal things. And she's an awesome writer, poet, and doing that work. So I'm going to take a little pause for the calls and to take a little short break, breather, sit back and meditate for a second. And then I'm going to have my next guest, Matthew Caston. He's here in the building. I'm waiting for him to come. He'll be joining me in a few seconds to talk about the work that he's doing and the transition. He's just made a transition he's about to make and move on to do better things. So that's what's coming up next here on Literary Nation. And I thought I had a announcement here to make, but the tape is not booming. But just want to again say to folks, be careful. This next week or so, this weather is really challenging. You know, be extremely careful in terms of getting out. Take plenty of water with you. Check on the elders, making sure they're okay, and do what we have to do to make sure that they stay out of this hot weather. And I think that there's some cooling stations around the city. So if folks know what some cooling stations are, please hit me up and let me know where they are. Just hit me in my comment section so we'll know. Keep those folks warm and healthy, so they won't be out cool and healthy, I should say, not warm and healthy, you know. So we don't want anything unfortunate to happen to them. I also want to just shout out to my man. I see he's online, Brian. Brian Keith Hall, for showing his excellent work at the Rocket Lab. He has been doing some great artwork, and it's on display at the Rocket Lab right now. So I want folks to get down there and check it out and get some for your offices. You know, it's beautiful work. You know, it can go in libraries, homes, offices. So shout out to Kiyosha Warmack. She's also a healer that's at the Rocket Lab. We have a great time. You know, she keeps us focused on in terms of our health, our wellness, and how we should be taking care of ourselves. You know, and so she stays on top of us. You know, like today, I wasn't feeling 100, so she reminded me of some capsules, a mixture she had given me that I took right before I got here, and I feel 100% better. Just something I had to eat, and that's my stomach wasn't ready for. But it was a cayenne pepper, turmeric, ginger, and cinnamon mix, and dropped it, put it in some spring water. Hey, you see I'm here going strong. So yeah, I'm ready. I mentioned to you Matthew Katzen is going to be joining me in studio to talk about a few things, his upbringing, talk about his work that he's currently doing, and also to talk about some of his projects. Welcome to Literary Nation, Matthew.
1: Yo, Patrick, man. Thank you for inviting me and having me on, man. It's a pleasure.
0: Yeah, pull it on down a little bit more.
1: Yeah. How about that?
0: Okay, is that too awkward for you?
1: Yeah. Oh, yeah, I think we're
0: okay,
1: good.
0: Awesome. Yep, Matthew, you know, in Literary Nation, it's all about storytelling. I like for people to kind of tell your story, you know, your upbringing, where you're from, who your people, that sort of thing. So give us a little background about your upbringing.
1: Man, well, first I got to say, man, this is an honor to be on the show, man. Pat, you know, we go back to, 2014?
0: Yeah, 2014.
1: Yeah, and you had me hosting this show, or co-hosting the show, I should say, helping out with curating interviews and questions. So it's a pleasure to be back on the show as a guest. So thank you for that, man. Yeah, originally from Jackson, Mississippi, born in Jackson, Mississippi, raised in the Mississippi Delta. And, you know, my people go back to Mississippi 4 or 5 generations. Mm-hmm. So that's where I'm from.
0: Okay. So you siblings?
1: Oh, yeah. A big brother. Shout out to my big brother. Who always champions what I do and has always been such a great role model for me, and has been a very big support system for me. Also, shout out to my dad, who's still in Tunica, Mississippi. I'll be going through there this week, well, next weekend. But yeah, big bro always got my back.
0: Mm-hmm. Well, what city is he in?
1: He's in Savannah, Georgia right now.
0: Okay. But you mentioned he was from...
1: Oh, yeah, Jackson. We're both from Jackson, Mississippi, born
0: gotcha,
1: in Jackson.
0: Gotcha. So high school, growing up in elementary school, when you gotcha. I was in elementary school, then high school. Tell me, how did that nurture you in terms of being Matthew Caston? Talk about, you know, those folks in your neighborhood.
1: Okay, you trying to go way back. All right, so we'll start... So I went to elementary school in Finch Elementary School, which was a small elementary school in Woodville, Mississippi, Wilkerson County. Outside of Woodville, in a town called Centerville, Mississippi. And we were told that it was called Centerville, Mississippi, because it was the center of the Civil War. I don't know if that's true or not, but that was the legend. But this is, you know, early 90s. So this is feels like a long time ago, but... Very rural. We did not have a Walmart. We had to go into Walmart was a trip. You know, okay. That was a family gathering. We had a little grocery store. We had a post office. This was in a town where you needed a P.O. box. You know, you didn't get mail sent to your house. You had a P.O. box. So we had to, you know, I remember weekend bike rides with the family going to the post office. But yeah, Finch Elementary. And, you know, I was thinking about this the other day about the influence my mother had on me in terms of being a storyteller. And later in life, majoring in journalism and wanting to be a storyteller. She had my brother and I in a lot of different programs. You talked about, you know, your summer reading program. I remember at Finch Elementary, she enrolled me in the school assembly. Back then, we had school assemblies. You had to stand up and recite a speech. And she had me recite a speech, a poem by Langston Hughes.
0: Langston Hughes.
1: It was The Negro Speaks of Rivers.
0: Yes.
1: And classic. Yeah, classic. And, you know, as a kid, I didn't realize the tradition I was carrying on and the weight of that work. But now, you know, in my late 30s, I think back and I just have to, again, appreciate my mother for exposing that to me and pushing me out there to be on stage and making sure that I was confident in myself. So from there, you know, of course, we were in church assemblies as well. She had us in church 8 days a week. Doing all kind of stuff, whether it's from choir, being on the junior usher board, all that stuff. But that really, you know, exposed me to community, exposed me to making my own choices, being responsible at a very young age. And those are kind of things that, you know, I think we, you know, that builds character. And sometimes we miss those things. I remember I was listening to the show earlier. You were talking about, you know, making sure that your children are exposed to critical thinking, not just, you know, thinking and learning through games, but through reading, reciting, writing, thinking critically. Those things are super important, and it helps me become the person that I am. As I mentioned, I wanted to be a writer. I wanted to be a storyteller, so I majored in journalism. Went to Alcorn State University, and I transferred to Mississippi College to be closer to my mom when she was first diagnosed with breast cancer. Long story short, wanted to be a writer. But when she actually passed away from breast cancer in 2011, that's when I made a change. And I said, well, I want to do something that honors my mother's legacy as an educator. She mm-hmm. was a teacher. She taught for 20 years in Mississippi, in Wilkerson County, in Tunica, Mississippi. And then she retired from Jackson Public Schools, where she taught at Callaway High School, the very school that she graduated from.
0: Okay.
1: And so she was an excellent model of giving back to one's community, you know, embodying service, servant leadership. And so I have a lot of fond memories of me and my brother going with her to fix up her classroom during the summer, cleaning up, and even grading some student papers back in the day.
0: Right.
1: But yeah, so you know, wanted to be a journalist, wanted to tell stories, having that literary background, and then working in education has really served me well. Because mm-hmm. One thing I do when I work with students or adult learners is I want to understand their story. Mm-hmm. I want to understand what motivates them to learn. I want to understand how they learn. What do they want to learn? And then kind of create learning experiences around that. And I see much more engagement. Yeah. When you tailor a learning experience to the learner, it's night and day.
0: It's night and day. And I tell people all the time, you know, sometimes we can look at data and the data says this, do that with a child. But until you get in there and work with those children, you know, you can just look at information that's published by some scholar or whatever, nothing gets scholarly work and the work, the research that they do. But until you get in there and really work with those children, mm-hmm. to your point, you may not be developing a curriculum that speaks to them, because kids are different regionally, yep. around the world, around the country. They're different. They're different learning styles. Their grandparents, you know, talk to different things. So it's a major difference.
1: It's huge, man. I love you talked about, you know, there's one thing to have data and the numbers. Mm-hmm. But my interest is, what is the story behind those numbers and
0: right.
1: data?
0: Right.
1: You know, one thing that I experience, and this is something that really helps me as an educator, I think about my education as a child a lot. And I think about the things that I would have wanted, you know, my teachers to do or say or to include me in. And one thing that really struck me about my education in Mississippi was I didn't see a lot of myself in the things that I learned. And I know for a lot of students, whether they're adult learners or K-12 learners, when you don't see yourself represented in what you learn, you tend to tune out. You tend mm-hmm. to tune out. And so, you know, I think it's so important, like you said, to understand the learners, to customize that learning, to make sure they do see themselves in the learning. They're going to be much more engaged, much more curious, much more passionate. And that's, you know, that's something that really keeps me fresh and focused when I'm designing learning, whether it's for students or adult learners.
0: Mm-hmm. You mentioned we met some time ago. I met you when you were attending the Clinton School, correct?
1: Yeah, yeah.
0: So tell us about that experience, you know, attending the Clinton School.
1: Man, I appreciate you keeping me on track because I'm all over the place. So, after graduating from Mississippi College with a degree in journalism in Jackson, Mississippi, I actually worked as a freelance journalist for a couple newspapers. I want to take some time to shout out the Jackson Free Press in Jackson, Mississippi, the Mississippi Link, which was one of two black-owned newspapers in Jackson, Mississippi, and the Jackson Advocate, which was the other black-owned newspaper in the city. And working for those three institutions really taught me a lot about community, the heart of a community, what drives a community. And I'm so thankful for those institutions and the people that I worked with there in training me up as a journalist, as a community journalist. But as I said, when mother passed away, I want to do something to honor her legacy as an educator. Just so happened that the nonprofit I was working with doing their communications, the Foundation for the Mid-South, had a board meeting here in Little Rock at the Clinton School. And I attended the board meeting, and just so happened I sat beside the dean at the time, was Dean Rutherford, sat beside him, and he was asking questions, wanted to know what I was doing and what I wanted to do in life. And he was like, I want you to come to my school. Mm-hmm. And I'm like, man, this man's really hard recruiting. I'm thinking he just, you know, trying to get another student. But it turns out, he saw my trajectory, and he saw my curiosity. He thought I would be a good fit, and he was right. Mm-hmm. So the spring of 2012, I came back from the board meeting and talked to Big Bro. I was like, hey, man, I'm thinking about going to this graduate school to you know, try to figure out how to create a body of work around our mother's legacy as an educator. Before I even finished the sentence, he was like, you should go. I was like, but wait, you know, our mom passed without leaving a will. And, you know, the status of the house was up in the air. And, you know, I didn't know what was going on. He was like, you know what? We'll figure it out. You can come back to visit. You should go. And really, I credit my big brother, Chris, for giving me that push to go forth. And next thing I knew, I was packing up with everything that I owned in U-Haul and driving out to Little Rock. I've been to Little Rock once during that board meeting. The second time I was coming out to Little Rock was I was moving here permanently. Wow. That was in 2012. And so, yeah, the Clinton School was an amazing experience. I learned a lot. It was the first time I was exposed to something called democratic education, which is, again, student-focused education. I did what they called an international public service project in Puerto Rico, which is technically part of the U.S., but I didn't want to go too far because at the time I was still working through the court system and the transfer of ownership with the house and the bank accounts and stuff like that. So I wanted to be able to be back in the States or the mainland as soon as possible in case I needed to be. But I'm so glad that I was in Puerto Rico because I work with a democratic education school called Nuestra Escuela, which is Spanish for our school. And this school was first phenomenal. It was an amazing school because what they did was before any lessons were taught, before any curriculum was developed, what they did was they sat with students. They took all the students and the faculty members on this retreat called Esencia Vital, which is Spanish for vital essence. And so this retreat was in Orocovis, was in, quite frankly, the jungles of Puerto Rico, in the mainland or in the center of the island. And so during this retreat, it's about 3 or 4 days where it's nothing but just people, poster board, and activities. And so what we did, we spent the next 3 to 4 days learning about each other, understanding our stories, sharing our stories. And by the last night, Justo Mendez, the headmaster of the school, he gathered us all in this big room and we all sat on the floor in a big circle, teachers, students, faculty members, everyone involved with the school. And he said, no one leaves this room until we all share what brought us to this school. Now, I didn't mention that the other thing that makes this school unique was it was an alternative school. And so particularly what it did was it took in students that had dropped out of high school or middle school due to physical, mental, drug, or sexual abuse. And so, you know, the student body held a lot of trauma coming into the school. And the faculty, the adults that ran that school understood this. And they also understood that, yes, we want to build a safe space for all of our students, and we want to confront this trauma as a family. And that's what they did. And so that night, everyone shared. Students, faculty members, I shared. I shared about my mom and you know, her how she inspired me to go into education. And by the time we all finished sharing, we were all bawling. Mm-hmm. We were all crying. And that changed my life and how I approach education. That helped me understand, like, education is a human endeavor.
0: Yes.
1: And from that day forth, I was like, you know what? I want to transform systems of education into communities of education, because systems have not been kind to people who look like me and you.
0: Right.
1: You know what I'm saying? We need community.
0: Yes.
1: And, you know, so that was an amazing experience. And I'm so thankful that I was also invited to engage in that retreat and really build those bonds with those students and those faculty members. And so when I came back to the mainland in the fall of 2014, you know, I was ready to shake some things up. And since then, I've worked with, man, just about in every capacity in public education you can, whether it's after-school programming, curriculum development. I worked with Coach Larry Clark at Life Skills for Youth. That was an amazing experience. I worked with Dr. Beverly Divers White before she passed away.
0: Mm-hmm. I worked wonderful with, educator.
1: Man.
0: Brilliant.
1: Legend. I worked with Al Ashley. Just so many different people. And then my most recent job, I was I taught teachers as part of a statewide teacher licensure program that recruits novice teachers and places them in high needs classrooms. So yeah, but all of that learning that I engaged in Puerto Rico and looking at democratic education and student-centered focused education really translated into the work that I did after that.
0: Mm-hmm. Again, this is Literary Nation Talk Radio. This is Patrick Oliver, your host. In studio with me is Matthew Caston. He is CEO and founder of the Freeman Society. He just mentioned earlier he is a former student and graduate of the Clinton School of Public Service. Matthew, talk a little bit about the Freeman Society. I also want you to talk about this other project you had worked with this summer where you had a symposium.
1: Yeah.
0: That took place at the Mosaic Temples Cultural Center, Black Officials in Reconstruction. So let's talk a little bit about the Freeman Society that you founded.
1: Definitely, man. Yeah, so the Freeman Society was an idea that I had inspired by the work that I saw being done in Puerto Rico, where it was student-focused education, democratic education. And I was like, man, I want to take this back to the mainland. And the name of the Freeman Society is taken from the status that Black Americans had right after the Civil War. You know, we were designated as freedmen. And I thought that was particularly symbolic because that was my vision for classrooms, to create people who were free thinkers, who were, you know, leaving systems of education and creating communities of education. And it's funny that I named it that. And then I did my current work now. You talked about the symposium that was two symposiums, one in February, one in June. I had the pleasure of presenting at both for the Black History Commission of Arkansas. And the name Freeman Society became even more relevant for me because my work now focuses on the origins of Black education, particularly in the Deep South, where we have freedmen who are in what we call contraband camps, creating schools from scratch, practicing trauma-informed education in the 1860s before it was even a thing, you know, developing student-centered techniques that address the entire need of the children, not just the academic needs. And so you mentioned those symposiums. The first one was in February, where I talked about Southland College. Southland College was built in 1866. Mm-hmm. By the Black men of the 56th United States Colored Troops in Helena, West Helena. Had never even heard of it before.
0: Right.
1: And the more I started digging, I learned that, you know, it was these Black men in conjunction with the Quakers. So the Indiana Friends out of Indiana had come down to Helena to work with orphans and to work with newly freedmen in Helena. And what happened was Helena was also the site of about 5 contraband camps. So contraband camps were these forged communities, I like to say. These forged communities of Black Americans who had escaped out of the Confederacy into Union-controlled areas, and they were building these communities. Now, by no means were these communities safe, because it's during the Civil War. You know, there's cholera, there's yellow fever. It's a community of people that have been traumatized not only through slavery but through war. Mm-hmm. And so these makeshift communities are physically in bad shape. Yet, Black Americans during that time had the foresight and the will to build churches in these communities, schools, with the help of the Quakers. And so that's how Southland College was built in 1866. And my research now focuses on, okay, well, if we have a contraband camp that was basically converted into Southland College, which was the first institute to teach Black teachers west of the Mississippi River, where else did contraband camps be transformed, right? Mm-hmm. Then I learned about Hampton University in D.C. It was also a former contraband camp.
0: Yeah. Okay.
1: And now I'm wondering, UAPB, Pine Bluff had several contraband camps around there. I haven't looked at that research specifically, but my hunch is that if UAPB is not the direct result of a contraband camp, the men and women who were in the contraband camp helped build UAPB.
0: That's some great information, you know, because history is so important.
1: Man.
0: You know, history is storytelling. And these are the kind of things that our children need to understand. And particularly, we're going through a time where they're banning books, trying to close museums. This history is important if you want young people and our communities to realize the gifts that we gave to this world. You know, these institutions that are built. These institutions weren't built by major federal dollars. They're being maintained right now by major federal dollars. Mm-hmm. But a lot of these institutions, like you were saying, were built by just average folks who say, hey, we want something better for ourselves, for our community, and for the people who are coming behind us. And that's how they were built.
1: Man, I'm so glad you mentioned that, because I forgot to mention Southland College in particular. The way it was built, it was through the Black soldiers of the 56th United States Colored Troops. They donated parts of their pension to fund the school, to buy the land. They cleared the land physically. They chopped trees. They purchased the livestock that was used on the campus. And so they really built it from the ground up. They also, back then, you know, regiments had music regiments. You had a drummer and a flute player. So they also had concerts to raise money for the school. And so, like you say, it was really a ground up, grassroots school that was built and funded by people who were not even 2 years out of enslavement. Mm. And so that part was really impactful for me. And like you said, we have to preserve these stories and share these stories. The other thing about history, like you said, is storytelling. Mm-hmm. I'll talk a little bit about the symposium that was last month in June, which was Black officials during Reconstruction, mm-hmm. Hosted by the Black History Commission of Arkansas and Mosaic Templars. My presentation centered on this guy named Anderson Lewis Rush, mm-hmm. born in 1838, Arkansas Post, into enslavement. Somehow he escapes enslavement, finds his way either to Helena, Duval's Bluff, or Little Rock, enlists in the Union Army, rises to the rank of Master Sergeant in the 57th United States Colored Troops, fights in the war, gets an honorable discharge from the Army, and becomes one of the first Arkansas House of Representatives to serve as a Black man, mm-hmm. in 1868. Mm-hmm. And when I saw that, I was like, what in the world? I've never heard of him. I never heard of his story. And I was like, wow. And so my research and my presentation during the symposium last month focused on him, mm-hmm. and his legacy and the things that he did as a member of the House, where he was a staunch advocate for public education, voting rights. He helped secure funding for the Arkansas School for the Deaf and Blind that's still here. And so, again, his legacy, among with many others that were presented that day, is part of what, America 250, right? The history of this nation. And yet those stories aren't being told. I know one thing you wanted me to talk about was current projects.
0: Right.
1: And so one of my current projects is writing a biography of Anderson Lewis Rush, because he led such an amazing life, a legendary life, that had I learned about as a kid, you know, in fourth, fifth grade in Mississippi, it would have probably changed the way I understood
0: right.
1: history and myself.
0: Mm-hmm. Got a couple of minutes to go. If you can, within a couple of minutes, and then we'll do a one-minute wrap-up. In 2 minutes, tell us about your transition that you're going through now.
1: Yeah. So this work has led me to a PhD opportunity. So back in February, I was...
0: Congratulations.
1: Thank you. I appreciate that, man. Back in February, I was presenting at the University of Memphis, their Black History Conference, about Southland College. And it caught the ear of someone. They were like, hey, you need to meet this person in the education department. And I did. And they were like, well, we want you to come to school. That seems to be a theme in my life. Right. I sat down with this person, Dr. Cross, at the University of Memphis, and we hit it off, and she made sure that I was able to come to the school. And so by the end of next week, I'll be at the University of Memphis pursuing a PhD in instruction and curriculum leadership.
0: Wow, that's powerful. Congratulations.
1: Thank you.
0: And that's what it seems like to me is that's being done in the spirit of your mother.
1: Man.
0: Your mother guided that. The fact that she's an educator now, what you're doing now, developing curriculum. So shout out to your moms and you continuing the work. Because it happens that way when you continue that work, you know. My mother was an educator too, you know, work with special needs kids. And that's what I'm seeing now as I work with these kids in school. They're all geniuses.
1: Mm.
0: And that's how she looked at them and she treated them that way. She brought some of those special needs kids to our home. Just to hang out with us.
1: Yeah.
0: We lived in a housing project, but my mother brought those kids who would come from rich environments to our home just to hang out
1: yeah.
0: in the projects so they can see just this family, you know, this ordinary kid just, you know, running through the neighborhood, just having a good time. So shout out to you for that. Any wellness tips you want to leave with, you know, the thing you want to share with people?
1: Yeah, really quickly. So I actually left my full-time job teaching teachers 3 years ago to do this research full time. I don't advise that unless you have a plan. I didn't have a plan. I just knew that I wanted to do this work. I felt a calling, like you said, and I followed that calling, and luckily it worked out for me. But my wellness tips is make sure you have some good coping strategies. I like to cook, I garden, I play guitar, and those things have really sustained me through my life in these last 3 years throughout my research, because sometimes the research I do is it gets heavy.
0: Mm-hmm.
1: And sometimes you can't express what you're feeling in words.
0: Mm-hmm.
1: And at that time, you got to pick up a guitar or you got to, you know, get in the garden and get your hands dirty. So good coping strategies. And the last thing I'll say is, you know, you said this work is in the spirit of a mother, which I really appreciate. One thing she said that always stuck with me was that she had learned to listen with her spirit. And I think we all can learn how to listen with our spirit. And if you feel like you're not in the space for that right now, find a quiet space and listen. I think this work has led me to where it has because I was listening with my spirit. And so, again, you know, in the spirit of my mom, just that's the advice I would give to folks who are listening.
0: All right. Well, thank you so much, Brother Matthew, for coming in, being a part of Literary Nation Talk Radio. It's important that we share stories. You know, that Black men, we share stories, share stories of joy, pain, accomplishments, you know, as well. I want to give a big shout out to my friend Jose Holloway, who just transitioned to Dallas, Texas. You know, we're going to miss him. How do we let that talent like a Jose Holloway get away from us? Matthew, you had a quick word you want to share?
1: Yes, sir. I want to say, if you want to hear more of the stories that I research and write about, you can follow my Substack at Substack/Black Learning Theory. As well, I'm on Instagram at Matthew C. Caston. And I actually do music about the history that I research at Black Bayou on Instagram. That's BLAKK.Bayou on Instagram.
0: Just Google Matthew Caston and it all come up. Thank you, brother, for coming in.
1: Man, thank you.
0: And a shout out for those who listened in today. We appreciate you for listening and being a part of Literary Nation Talk Radio. Got some great stuff coming up. I'm going to do a little live Literary Nation event. Keep your ears and eyes okay. open for that. And until next week, take care.
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1: Hello and welcome to Conversations with Mina. My guest for today is Janice F. Kearney. And today we will be discussing her book called Only on Sundays, Mahalia Jackson's Long Journey. Welcome, Janice.
2: Thank you. Thank you for having me. I'm happy to be here.
1: Before we begin, Janice, tell us a little more about yourself.
2: Oh, goodness. I'm old, so there's a lot. But I am a writer. I'm an Arkansas native, and I write about the South a lot. I like memoir writing. I like nonfiction writing, biographies, and I also do fiction. I like historical fiction. So that's kind of who I am. My mentor and hero is Daisy Bates, who everyone knows is a civil rights legend for Arkansas and the country. And I published her newspaper for several years before I became the personal diarist to President Clinton. So those are, you know, the main things that I've done over the years, but writing is the most important thing.
1: So before we begin discussing your book, tell us how this all happened. How were you able to basically, I don't even know if you'd call it a memoir. What would you call it, a memoir?
2: No, I would definitely call it a biography.
1: Oh, sorry, a biography. Yeah. It's, how did this happen? How were you able to write such a...
2: It's very interesting how this happened. Actually, my husband and I had lived in Chicago for several years. And while I was in Chicago, I met a couple who lived in the home that was owned by Mahalia Jackson.
1: Wow.
2: And while we were there, they invited my husband and I to dinner. We went there, and that's when I found out it was her home, and he still had some memorabilia, some papers, some boxes of little different things from her that had been left in the house. And knowing that I was a writer, he asked if I was interested in writing something about her, because there hadn't been a lot written on her. And I said, yes, of course. So he said, okay, if you promise to write about her, I will, you know, donate this to you. And he did. And I didn't write right away, but a few years later, I did start researching, went to New Orleans, where she was born and spent her childhood. And then I was just intrigued by her life story. So that's when I decided, let me go on and finish this book. And that happened to be right before COVID. So during COVID is when I really dug into completing the book.
1: So what year was this that you were able to get boxes of her papers and memorabilia?
2: This was probably 2007. It was a long time before I actually started on the book, because I had other books that I was working on, so I kind of put it on the back burner.
1: Mm-hmm.
2: And then maybe 10, 12 years later, I started digging in.
1: And how do you know how long your friend was living in the house, and the fact that he preserved all of her papers?
2: Yes, he actually moved into the house right. It might have been even before she passed away. It was the year that she passed away, which was 1972. So he had been living there a long time.
1: Wow. Mm-hmm. Okay, so you said that she was born in New Orleans. Her mom died at a very early age, and she was interestingly born with crooked legs.
2: Mm-hmm.
1: How did she end up being raised by her aunt? The particular aunt, Aunt Duke, because she had several aunts.
2: She did, and they were very close. When her mom passed, her aunt Duke, everyone called her Duke because she was very strict. They thought that she acted like a general or a duke, mm-hmm. the way that she treated everyone. And she decided that, or she said, that Mahalia's mother wanted her to take care of her, to keep her and her brother. Mahalia had a brother also. So, and she did. She raised her. And Mahalia's mother was a really soft woman, really loved Mahalia, let her get away with a lot, kind of coddled her. But Duke was just the opposite. Just the opposite. She demanded a lot of Mahalia, even when she was very young. So they were. She was raised by two very different people. One, her mother, who loved her and showed her how much she loved her and was really tolerant of her. And then her Aunt Duke, who was not tolerant. She was quite intolerant, and she demanded a lot of Mahalia when she was young. You know, some people would say too much, probably, of a child, but that was who she was.
1: Well, so was her father in her life?
2: Her father was not really in her life, but Mahalia Jackson made sure that when she was really young that she wanted to meet her dad. She knew that he lived around the corner, or he worked around the corner from her, and she made a point of going there and introducing herself to him. He was a barber. He had a barber shop. So she went down and introduced herself to him and would sit there and just watch him, just look at him. That was her father, and she was really enthralled of her father, who I understand was a very good-looking man. But he didn't really have that fatherly touch. He didn't really spend any time with her. She wrote that he would give her a dime sometimes when she'd come and spend the afternoon with him. And I think once he purchased some shoes for her.
1: Wow. And for her, it was just, I'm just glad to be in your presence.
2: Yeah, she was very excited about it. And later they would have a relationship.
1: Okay. Interestingly, she was very smart and a tomboy, and she loved to sing and dance.
2: Yes.
1: But she also had those crooked legs.
2: She had crooked legs, but they didn't keep her from dancing and singing and having fun. She was a fun-loving young person. She went to work really early, like I said, Aunt Duke. So she would go to the white family's homes, and she'd help her aunts with cooking and cleaning and taking care of the kids. She'd do all of that. But the kids really loved her because she liked having fun. She liked dancing and singing and all of that. And she would, she was very athletic, even with her legs. And she loved baseball. She was really good at baseball. And she always also liked to fight, so she would get into fights with boys and usually won.
1: And what's interesting, when you said, you mentioned that she started working early to help the family because they actually needed the income. What I found interesting in your book was the fact that she stopped attending school at the age of 8 or 9.
2: Yes, education was not at the top of their, you know, list of things that needed to be done by kids. I don't think anybody in the family had graduated from high school at that point. So Aunt Duke said, you're going to have to help. You're going to have to help bring in money to the house. And she took her to work with her. I think Aunt Duke was the first person she started working with. After that, she worked with some aunts. And after that, she would find jobs for her in hotels, at other people's houses. She would just keep her busy. She stayed busy all the time, bringing in money.
1: Did she have a love for gospel music early?
2: She did love gospel, but she also loved everything else, too.
1: In between, huh?
2: Yes. She had to make a big decision.
1: Right.
2: You know, is it going to be gospel, or is it going to be some of this music that I hear on the streets of New Orleans, which she absolutely loved. She loved the funeral music, those marching band music. She loved the jazz, the blues, the honky-tonk, all of that. And she heard it all. She had a great love for all these different types of music. But her parents, her mother, as well as Aunt Duke and all of the rest, they were very religious. They all went to church, and they told her, her mom told her, look, you're going to have to make a decision. What do you want to do? You want to sing gospel and, you know, go to heaven when you die and all that, or do you want to stay on the other side? And she made her decision. She would sing gospel.
1: She also joined the church choir at a very, very early age.
2: She did, much earlier than they allowed any children to join at that point. But she had this voice that was larger than, you know, some of the grown-ups.
1: Like she's 6 years old,
2: yes,
1: and she's able,
2: yes,
1: to just belt it out.
2: Oh, belt it out, because people would come from all over the neighborhood and stand outside the church when they knew she was singing.
1: Wow.
2: To listen to her. And it was just amazing. And everyone said, oh my God, this girl, what is she going to do with that voice she has?
1: Mm-hmm.
2: And I think even then, early on, she started thinking about what she wanted to do, because she definitely wanted to sing. That was a definite. But she also wanted to be a nurse. That was the other thing that she wanted,
1: right,
2: to do.
1: And I was going to say, she always had that desire to want to help and heal people.
2: Mm-hmm.
1: And like you said, that's why she wanted to become a nurse,
2: mm-hmm,
1: even with her limited education.
2: That's right. That's right.
1: She still had a heart.
2: She had a heart, and she, you know, she loved people, and she loved helping people, like you said. So when she turned 16, that was the year that one of her aunts came down from Chicago. We all know about the migration. People would leave the South and go up, mm-hmm, to the North and, mm-hmm, get jobs and work and all that. So her aunt lived in Chicago. She had a couple of aunts that lived in Chicago. And one of her aunts came home one that year and said, I really think you'd like Chicago. I think you should think about coming back with me when I go back.
1: Mm-hmm.
2: Somehow Mahalia had got a clipping of a medical school, not medical school, but nursing,
1: mm-hmm,
2: school.
1: Nursing in Chicago.
2: In Chicago. And she told her aunt about that, and her aunt would say, oh, yeah, they have all kinds of things that you can do. You should think about coming up. And she just set her mind on it. I'm going to do this. At Duke, of course, wasn't about that at all. She didn't think the girl should go. She didn't think she was ready for something like that. She just was not happy with that idea, and she got mad at her sister for even suggesting it to her. So it was a really tug of war between Mahalia and Aunt Duke about that.
1: Right, and also Aunt Duke had a son that died in Chicago. This was more of a personal issue, not just trying to limit her.
2: That was also,
1: it was a fear thing.
2: A fear. It was. She had her son, her only son,
1: mm-hmm,
2: Fred, had gone up, and he was going up to follow music because he loved music.
1: Mm.
2: So he was going to go up there, and he did get into music, but he died while he was up there. He got into something and died.
1: Right, but he wasn't into gospel music, right?
2: No, mm-mm, he wasn't.
1: He was into that devil music.
2: He was into that devil music, and he would come back home from Chicago and sneak and share that devil music with Mahalia. When nobody, uh-huh, was listening, they, uh-huh, would be in there listening to that kind of music.
1: Mm-hmm. So it's really interesting with her. I mean, she didn't even have humble beginnings. I don't even know what you could call it.
2: It was
1: below
2: really,
1: humble beginnings.
2: Yeah, it was hard.
1: She always envisioned a larger life for herself, even though, you know, the jobs that she had was mainly domesticated,
2: mm-hmm,
1: work.
2: Mm-hmm.
1: But she, what I really admired about her was she just knew.
2: Yeah.
1: She knew the type of life that she wanted to live, and,
2: mm-hmm,
1: she did not allow what society would,
2: right,
1: deem as limitations,
2: right,
1: to shrink herself or,
2: mm-hmm,
1: her dreams.
2: Not only society, but her family.
1: That too.
2: Because they didn't know to think bigger like that. They understood what the limitations usually are,
1: mm-hmm,
2: so they wouldn't have expected, you know, who she would become later on in life. But yeah, she had made it up in her mind what she wanted. And she also had one of her aunts was considered a seer.
1: Hannah.
2: Yeah, Hannah. And she told her that you will one day walk with queens and kings. And that just glommed on to Mahalia. She never forgot that. She believed that completely.
1: Mm-hmm.
2: She said, yeah, I'm going to do that one day. I don't know how I'm going to do it, but that's going to become a reality. So she worked toward that.
1: And then also she told her she wouldn't always have those crooked,
2: yes,
1: or crippled legs.
2: She absolutely did, and that became truth as well.
1: She was originally supposed to go to Chicago after, I guess, the tug of war.
2: Uh-huh.
1: She relented.
2: She did. Aunt Du finally relented because she couldn't, you know, I don't think she was going to win that one. Mm-hmm. I think Mahalia would have found a way, even if she had to run away or whatever. And I don't think Aunt Du wanted that. So she finally gave her blessing. Not verbally, but, you know, said, okay, go on. And so she did. She left. She and her aunt left on the train and went from New Orleans to Chicago.
1: Was she, once she ended up in Chicago, mm-hmm. was she surprised by the initial differences in the Jim Crow South and Chicago?
2: She was very, very surprised. She couldn't believe it that first there were cabs and she could ride in a cab. Mm-hmm. A white cab driver would stop and pick her up and mm-hmm. take her wherever she needed to go. Mm-hmm. And then her aunt said, "We're hungry. Let's get some coffee and eat before we get to the house." And so they stopped at a restaurant, a little cafe, and she was served by white people. She sat in the cafe and was served. And that was something she wasn't used to. So, yeah, there were a lot of differences as far as how people treated her, other than the way that she had been treated in New Orleans.
1: Right, which was highly segregated.
2: Highly, yeah.
1: And was she also surprised by the living standards of Aunt Hannah? Was it what she expected?
2: No, it was absolutely not what she expected. It wasn't what Aunt Hannah had kind of given her the idea of things were going to be like. When she got there, Aunt Hannah's son, I think it was her son, was there, and he had a room. The sunroom, I think, was where he stayed. There were two rooms, I think, where people actually lived. And the kitchen was where Mahalia ended up sleeping. She slept in a little corner of the kitchen. And that wasn't at all what she expected. That wasn't what Hannah had told her either. So she, you know, said, okay, you know, I'll accept that. I'm going to be going to nursing school anyway, so I'll be at school most of the time. Well, that didn't happen either.
1: Right. But also, before you talk about that, there were multiple families living in this house, not just a son. It was a wife and other children. And mm-hmm. So mm-hmm. it's almost like... even though she had a very humble situation in New Orleans, this was...
2: Yeah, yeah. Because they had their own.
1: Right.
2: Even if they were poor, they didn't have to worry about other families.
1: Right, and sleeping in a kitchen.
2: Yeah.
1: And, yeah, you have an aunt that comes and tells you, oh, everything is wonderful in Chicago.
2: Yes,
1: there's more opportunities.
2: Yes,
1: you can do this. And I'm sleeping in a kitchen.
2: Right. Absolutely, absolutely. So... yes, she was disappointed, but she was the kind of person she could see good in everything. So mm-hmm. she said, okay, well, this is not what I wanted or expected, but I'm going to make the most of it. I'm still going to keep my dream, you know. It's going to be front and center. I'm going to get to where I need to go, one way or the other.
1: So did she ever end up going to nursing school?
2: She did not, because Hannah lost her job, and Hannah needed her to go to work. And told her, you can go to nursing school later on. Right now, we really need you to bring in some money. So it wasn't much different from Aunt Duke, the way that she had been raised down with Aunt Duke. She had to help out.
1: Right.
2: She had to be a part of the income. And she did. She found jobs there. One was a job with a white family as a washerwoman or a laundry woman. And she would go there and wash loads and loads and loads of dirty clothes. Mm-hmm. And on her hand, with her hand.
1: With the washing board?
2: Yeah, yeah. And hang them out in the middle of the winter. You know, you've never done it. I've done it. When you hang clothes in the winter, your hands actually just freeze because everything is wet.
1: Wow.
2: You know, so she had to do that on a regular basis. She did that. She worked for a canning company for a while as well. She worked in a hotel for a while. So she was doing basically the same things that she had been doing in New Orleans.
1: But didn't Hannah also talk to her about becoming a beautician? Because that was...
2: Yeah, she did tell her that beauticians made a lot of money.
1: Mm-hmm.
2: And that was something that she could do because black people really, you know, they spent money.
1: Like to get their hair done.
2: And that was a good thing because that was something that Mahalia learned that she was really good at. Mm-hmm. And she built up her clientele so much until she had enough money where she could hire workers. She had people working for her.
1: Right.
2: So she was she became quite well known with her beauty shop.
1: Did she find a church home in Chicago?
2: She finally did. She did. She looked for a while, and she had some problems with some churches. She was trying to find a church that where she could actually sing at. She wanted to keep up her singing, but a lot of the churches there would not accept her as a singer in their church because they didn't like her singing. They didn't like that New Orleans type gospel. There was too much oomph to it. There's too much
1: just
2: movement.
1: Too down home.
2: Yeah.
1: So we could take a little down home, but not all this.
2: Absolutely. So it took her a while, but she actually was able to finally end up at her church where they liked her singing. They brought her in. She joined a group. The pastor's sons had a group, and she became a part of their group, and it was really successful. They went all over town and outside of town singing.
1: Within the first 2 years of her being in Chicago was the beginning of the Great Depression.
2: Mm-hmm.
1: Was she out of work during that time?
2: She was, she and everybody else, I think, was out of work. I'm trying to remember whether she worked during that time.
1: I think she had all different types of jobs.
2: She had
1: multiple jobs.
2: Things.
1: I think she was a laundress, and that's when she worked at the hotel, too.
2: Yeah. But I think the laundry was the one that mostly.
1: Mm-hmm.
2: Yeah. But she was helping out. Again, she had to help out. All of her money went to helping Hannah and the family.
1: Mm-hmm.
2: But when she wasn't doing that, Mahalia, who was a missionary at heart, she was helping people that couldn't eat. She would go to the church and she would cook and she would feed people. So the pastor just absolutely loved her because she was such a big help. She would coordinate things and say, "Let's feed these people," and they loved her cooking.
1: Mm-hmm.
2: You know, she was an excellent cook. So yeah, she really played an important part for the church during that time because a lot of people were in need.
1: And then also you wrote in your book, Only on Sundays, Mahalia Jackson's Long Journey, that people lost everything.
2: They did.
1: Including their hope,
2: mm-hmm.
1: as well as their faith.
2: Mm-hmm.
1: And the church and the ministers needed, they were needed more
2: in
1: cities during that time. And I think that's why she really had that passion.
2: Right.
1: For people.
2: Mm-hmm. She did. I mean, she was the right person for that time. Because
1: such a time as this?
2: Such a time as this. Not only did they need the food and the help, but they also needed that hope, and she could give them that. She could talk anybody into just about anything because she believed it. When she shared her feelings with people, people started feeling better about things.
1: And like you said, she found the right church and the right pastor,
2: mm-hmm.
1: Pastor Leon Jenkins of
2: mm-hmm.
1: Greater Salem
2: mm-hmm.
1: Baptist Church.
2: Mm-hmm.
1: And what was really interesting about him is how he worked out a way to help his congregation because, you know, it was the Great Depression.
2: It was.
1: By asking those who were more financially able to support those who were less by giving, you know, food, clothing, housing, and nursing to those that couldn't help themselves. So it was a great pairing of those two, or partnership.
2: Yeah. He appreciated her and she loved him because he was doing all the things that she believed in.
1: Mm-hmm.
2: So, yeah, God kind of sent her to that church,
1: right? Ministering to the poor
2: mm-hmm.
1: and the widows.
2: Mm-hmm.
1: During this time, she joined a paid gospel group
2: mm-hmm.
1: called the Johnson Gospel Singers,
2: mm-hmm.
1: and one of the members suggested that she take voice lessons.
2: Mm-hmm.
1: How did that go?
2: Not well for her. She and the other young lady that was in the group went to this teacher to take lessons. And the other girl, the way she described her, you know, the teacher probably gravitated to her. She was light-skinned. She was pretty. You know, and she had a nice voice. Mm-hmm. And she didn't sound like Mahalia. She mm-hmm. didn't have that down-home gospel mm-hmm. sound. Mm-hmm. So he would kind of coddle this girl and say, oh, you'll go far and work with her. But he did not like Mahalia's voice at all. Mm-hmm. He would tell her, you're not going to go anywhere sounding like this. Nobody wants to hear this. Mm-hmm. Caterwauling is what he called it.
1: Wow.
2: So, yeah.
1: Whatever that means.
2: Yeah, it's not good.
1: Okay.
2: So she was very disappointed. She was hurt. And I think she went a couple of times, and after that she didn't go back.
1: And he basically wanted to...
2: He wanted to change her voice.
1: That too, but he wanted that crossover sound.
2: Mm, yes.
1: And he was trying to get the South out of her.
2: Yes, yes, yes.
1: I want you to sing the South out of yourself.
2: Absolutely. But I think she decided, that helped her decide, this is what God gave me, and mm-hmm. I'm not going to let you, and I'm not going to let anybody else tell me how I'm supposed to sing. I'm singing for God.
1: And what's interesting about that is the voice lessons teacher also, he wasn't the only one that felt that way.
2: No.
1: A lot of people didn't like her voice, her mm-hmm. diction, the mm-hmm. way she spoke, because it reminded them of...
2: Of the South.
1: And where they
2: home.
1: Came from that they
2: yes.
1: were trying to forget.
2: Yes, yes. I really believe that... a lot of people would have accepted her if she didn't talk a certain way, mm-hmm. if she didn't sound like she sounded. When she'd get up and sing, she would have this kind of movement and mm-hmm. jump, and they didn't like that. They, like you said, it reminded them of down home, and they were trying to move away from that. So.
1: And because we're in Chicago, yes. and we're more refined.
2: Yes, yes, yes. yes.
1: And you're bringing back
2: right.
1: what we left.
2: That's right. That's absolutely right. But
1: that had to have been hurtful.
2: It was hurtful.
1: Especially when it comes from your own.
2: It was hurtful to her. It really, really was. But she, I think it also made her more determined mm-hmm. to be successful at the thing that she believed God had given her and not let other people deter her from that. That was her dream. That's what she believed God wanted her to do. She just kept going straight.
1: And some things are just, and as far as accents mm-hmm. and diction, mm-hmm. they're just ingrained.
2: Right.
1: You can't, some people, you just can't get it out of them,
2: and
1: period.
2: You're not supposed to, because
1: right.
2: that's who they are.
1: Right, and in a unique
2: yes.
1: individual.
2: Yes, absolutely.
1: If we all sound the same, look the same, act, it would be a very boring world.
2: Very, very, very. And she was an amazing woman. Mm-hmm. Amazing. So why should she try to be like somebody else?
1: Right.
2: When she was such an amazing person.
1: Now let's talk about her personal life. let's talk about her first husband. Who was her first husband?
2: Her first husband, they met at one of her singing events. And this gentleman would come to her events and stand behind her. Not stand behind her, stand at the back of the room mm-hmm. and just watch her. And she finally came, after singing, she came up one night and said, I saw you watching me. What is it? What are you, why are you watching me? He said, he told her that he thought she should be his wife. And after that, they started dating. And they eventually married. And you know what? I never really got the sense that she was like in love, the mm-hmm. way you fall in love.
1: Mm-hmm.
2: But I think she felt as if it was time mm-hmm. for her to have someone. She was only 24 at the time. And I think he was like 10 years older than her.
1: And at that time, 24,
2: yeah,
1: you're already married
2: yeah,
1: and already
2: yeah,
1: have
2: yeah.
1: some children.
2: Yeah, yeah. So she felt like it was time. And I also think she saw that as an escape from
1: the kitchen?
2: Yeah, the kitchen, which it wasn't. Turned out to be that they ended up staying at the house.
1: Well, before you go back to that, let's talk about, she left the kitchen.
2: Yes.
1: She married her first husband.
2: Yes.
1: And they had two main issues in their marriage.
2: Yeah.
1: He had an issue with
2: yeah.
1: her.
2: He had an issue with her voice as well, and tried very hard to get her to sing opera and jazz and classical music, because he knew she had a beautiful voice, but he wanted her to use it differently.
1: He wanted to commercialize her.
2: Yes, absolutely, yeah. Because he believed that she could make a lot of money mm-hmm. if she did that. And she went along with that for a while. Mm-hmm. There was something he sent her to, this group that was hiring women, singers and dancers and different people, and he sent her down there to try to get that job, and she did. And then when they got back home, she told him she was really excited. No, she didn't know whether she had gotten it or not, but they had called, and he knew that she had gotten it, and he was very excited.
1: Right.
2: But I think she must have gone to bed and thought about it, because she decided, no, this isn't for me. This is going to change who I am.
1: Right.
2: And I don't want that change.
1: Mm-hmm.
2: So she ended up not taking it, and he was furious.
1: Mm-hmm.
2: He was furious that she didn't take it. But, you know, they got past that. So another thing happened.
1: Which is really interesting that you're bringing this up, that the voice lessons teacher tried to change the way
2: yes.
1: she sang.
2: Right.
1: Then she gets this amazing opportunity.
2: Yes.
1: And they wanted to change
2: right.
1: the way that she sang.
2: Right.
1: Which is interesting how things will happen where it's kind of like a negative way to
2: mm-hmm.
1: try to get you to do
2: mm-hmm.
1: something. And then you
2: mm-hmm.
1: get this wonderful golden box
2: right.
1: and say, oh, this is the way.
2: Right.
1: And it still ends up taking you off track.
2: Right. Right, right, right. And I think she had really good discernment about herself,
1: mm-hmm.
2: about her career, about her singing. She had really good discernment about that.
1: And who she was as
2: yeah.
1: an individual.
2: Yeah, she did.
1: It's really interesting. The second issue they had was he had a horse racing habit.
2: He had a gambling habit. Real bad, real bad. And so what happened to, I think, probably break the camel's back was that he had won a bunch of money.
1: $2,000.
2: Yes.
1: And
2: so,
1: remember, this is like, what, in the
2: 40s,
1: 30s, 40s? But 40s?
2: Yeah.
1: $2,000.
2: Uh-huh.
1: Yeah.
2: So he brought it home, and he said, I need you to hide this away from me, because if I know where it is, I'm going to end up spending it all.
1: Mm-hmm.
2: So she said, okay, I'm going to hide it. He had left and gone somewhere. While he was gone, she put it all up under the carpet.
1: Mm-hmm.
2: Flat. So that you couldn't walk in there and see that the money was up under the carpet.
1: Right.
2: And she had a singing appointment. She had
1: mm-hmm.
2: to leave and go, I think, to either Indiana or somewhere outside Chicago.
1: Right.
2: She came back.
1: Mm-hmm.
2: Every penny was gone. Every dollar was gone. He had found that money up under that carpet and gone out and spent it. And she said, what did you do with the money?
1: I mean, where did you spend $2,000?
2: Yes. He said, well, I gambled part of it, but I also bought a horse.
1: During the Great Depression.
2: She said, what are we going to do, eat the horse?
1: And we live in an apartment. How are we going to feed it?
2: No, we're going to make money. We're going to make money off this horse.
1: Uh-huh.
2: No.
1: Yeah.
2: No. But I think that was when she knew, this is not going to work. This
1: yeah.
2: is not going to work.
1: I don't think that would work for most women.
2: No. So eventually, they stayed together for a little while after that, but it wasn't long before that was the end.
1: And then they ended up, during, you know, his gambling addiction, they winded up back with Hannah.
2: Yeah. They did, and that's when she realized that he actually had a... His background was that his mother was a beautician. His mother had actually gone to school with Madam C.J. Walker,
1: mm-hmm.
2: and she had opened her own beauty school. And she also had created some products. She had created hair products.
1: He was a salesman, too, wasn't he?
2: He was a salesman, and he had gone to school for chemistry. So they had actually, he and his mother had worked together
1: mm-hmm.
2: to create some products. So he had products that he started selling, and he also had Mahalia to sell.
1: When she was
2: when
1: traveling.
2: When she would travel, she'd have a suitcase of his products
1: mm-hmm.
2: that she would sell to the women when she'd go out and sing. And I, you know, She was a salesman, too. She was very good. She mm-hmm. was very good because people just, you know,
1: Gravitated to her,
2: and they believed her. So she did. She would have done well if that was something she really, really wanted to do. But it kind of got in the way of her singing. So right. she ended up not doing.
1: And it's really interesting that he came from a business background.
2: Yeah.
1: And really couldn't handle money, though.
2: He was a brilliant man,
1: right?
2: Obviously, but no, it wasn't that he couldn't handle it. He had the addiction.
1: Yeah.
2: So even if he made it, he was going to spend every penny because, you know, he was looking for that elusive
1: right
2: day where you win everything.
1: Yeah. So that's really interesting how she was able to sell products
2: mm-hmm.
1: across the country when she
2: mm-hmm.
1: traveled with her singing. So she was making money singing
2: well
1: as selling beauty
2: yeah.
1: products
2: yes.
1: or hair products.
2: Absolutely. Absolutely. And it worked well because that was something that she ended up getting into.
1: That she naturally
2: yeah.
1: liked anyway.
2: Yeah.
1: yeah.
2: And she did go to Chicago had a Madam C.J. Walker school. So she ended up going there as well.
1: Okay. So she was really a natural talent when it came to business.
2: Mm-hmm.
1: And she opened up, like you said earlier, Mahalia's Beauty Parlor.
2: Mm-hmm.
1: And she also had a passion for flowers.
2: She did.
1: And that was called Mahalia's House of Flowers.
2: Yep. And she was very, very good at that, very successful at that because
1: mm-hmm.
2: of her voice. Because she became known as the funeral singer.
1: Mm-hmm.
2: And when there were funerals, all the churches would go to her. They'd want her to come and sing at the funerals. So she sang at funerals a lot. So she finally figured out, okay, if I'm going to be going to these funerals,
1: mm-hmm.
2: there's two things that I could do.
1: Mm-hmm.
2: I could fix hair. Because women, when they go to funerals, they want to look good.
1: Right.
2: So she fixed hair on that Saturday before the funeral, and she prepared floral arrangements.
1: Right.
2: So a lot of people would come to her shop to buy flowers for the funeral. So she was making money both ways.
1: Right.
2: And singing.
1: So
2: yes.
1: That's what I was going to say. She was doing three different things.
2: Right.
1: So she was doing their hair for the funeral,
2: yes.
1: provided the floral arrangements,
2: right.
1: and she sang at the funeral.
2: That's exactly right.
1: So, that I mean, you can't beat that at all.
2: No.
1: So that's really interesting with that. And then also, what a lot of people may not know is she had Mahalia Jackson's Glorified Fried Chicken franchises.
2: She did. And that was kind of later in her life. But she was very good friends with Mr. Hooks, who was the NAACP president for,
1: mm-hmm.
2: for many years. They were friends, and someone had talked to him about starting a franchise.
1: Mm-hmm.
2: And he said, oh, I'm going to ask Mahalia because she got this big name. Everybody knows who Mahalia is.
1: Mm-hmm.
2: So they ended up, actually, it became a restaurant. I mean, a franchise. And it actually worked. Some places they ended up closing because it didn't work that well. But it stayed around for some years.
1: What I liked about her concept was she would take people who were interested in starting a business,
2: mm-hmm.
1: put them through their training program so that they could manage the
2: mm-hmm.
1: franchise,
2: mm-hmm.
1: and then hire people from within their community.
2: Right. She did.
1: So she was still community oriented and still trying to help people at the
2: yes.
1: same time.
2: Yes. I think that was something that she had learned very early, or was a part of who she was. Yeah.
1: And then also from the profits from her beauty parlor and her
2: florist,
1: being mm-hmm. a florist and also singing, she was able to buy an apartment building with her profits.
2: Yes, not only in Chicago, but she bought real estate in California
1: mm-hmm.
2: and I think in Indiana too. So she was very good investments, and you know, just knowing what would make a turn, what would turn an investment.
1: When did her gospel career begin to really take off?
2: That was right after the Depression, maybe right at the end of the Depression
1: mm-hmm.
2: era, where she had taped a song and really had thought about it much, didn't think anything would come of it, but it ended up that it became one of the best-selling gospel song during that time. And I think someone called her and told her, come down to the station, your song has become, you know, million seller at some point.
1: Mm-hmm.
2: So it became very, very very big in a really short time. And she had made $25 off that song when she first did it. Mm-hmm. That was what she got for $25. And I can imagine how much the
1: royalties and
2: yeah. So that was the beginning, though. People heard it and they started asking for her. And wow, she became so huge. So huge. The people that had kind of ignored her mm-hmm. before, they started paying attention to her.
1: So, describe what her experience was when she bought her first home.
2: Oh, yes. Yes. And that was something. I know a lot of African Americans that left the South and they would come to the North. That was like a dream that a lot of them didn't think they'd ever acquire. Mm-hmm. But she had the money. She had become one of the richest women in the country. Mm-hmm. So she had the money. So she went around looking in the 50s. It was early to mid 50s. And she found this house perfect for her. And they wouldn't sell it to her. They told her all kinds of excuses why they wouldn't sell it to her.
1: And what neighborhood was she trying to buy her house?
2: It was in the, of course, it was a white neighborhood, but it was a popular neighborhood. Mm-hmm. When she finally moved there, there was only one other black family that had lived there, and they had moved away. So it was not desegregated at all. But she had to get a lawyer, and the lawyer helped her. And she thought that they were going to actually have to go to trial and all of that. But before right. that happened, she was able to get her house and move into it, and loved it. And she stayed there for a very long time. But yeah, she went through that whole segregation, Jim Crow stuff, even though she was in Chicago. Mm-hmm. Redlining was huge mm-hmm. in Chicago. Chicago was one of the worst when it came to redlining. And she experienced that firsthand. Big as she was, all of the money that she had, they did not want her moving into their neighborhood.
1: Right. But you can sing for us.
2: Yeah, you can sing.
1: Just don't live next door to
2: right.
1: us.
2: Right.
1: It's really interesting. How did she meet Martin Luther King, C.T. Vivian, and Ralph Abernathy?
2: She met C.T. before she met the other two, because one of the things she always wanted to do was become a singer for the Southern, what do they call it? It's the church group, Congress, Convention, Southern Baptist Convention, I think that's what they called it. Every year, it was huge, and she always wanted to be a part of that. And they didn't accept her for the longest. But when she
1: started, know why?
2: Because they same reason.
1: Oh, the singing.
2: She was not, you know, she was not classy mm-hmm. enough for mm-hmm. them. But once white audiences, white producers, radio,
1: once
2: TV,
1: she crossed over,
2: yeah, they decided, why don't you come and sing for us? She became their annual uh-huh. singer. So C.T. was a part of that.
1: And she also thought C.T. was very handsome.
2: Oh, yeah. She really liked handsome men. She was very attracted to looking men. So she was there 1 year, and C.T. brought Martin and Abernathy together to meet her. Wanted her to meet them, and she did. And she was very enthralled by them. Now, I know it was planned, because she was a woman with money, and, mm-hmm. you know, people looked up to her. So I know C.T. probably said, this is a good person for you to meet, and she can help you. And she did. She helped them. And she loved Martin Luther King mm-hmm. and Abernathy. Mm-hmm. She loved both of them. But she just really had a real good feeling for Martin Luther King. They became very, very close. She helped him in numerous ways. He would ask her to come places to sing when he was speaking. Mm-hmm. He would invite her to different things. She went to his house many times down in Atlanta. So they became extremely close. She brought him to Chicago and introduced him to everybody in Chicago, which he had no kind of relationship with people in Chicago.
1: The door was kind of closed to him.
2: It was a very closed
1: door to him.
2: Yes, yes. So she was the one that opened the door. With the mayor, she was very good friends with the mayor, Mayor Daley, who was the powerhouse in Chicago. And the Democratic Party. She knew all of the leaders in the Democratic Party. So she opened the door for him.
1: And Daley really did not want him to come.
2: No. But he did it because of Mahalia. That's the only reason he did it.
1: Right.
2: Yeah.
1: So what was her involvement with the Montgomery bus boycott?
2: Well, Martin Luther King invited her to come down and sing. Mm-hmm. And she went down. And it was, she said that it was one of the most terrifying times she'd ever had, because during the time that she was there, whites would came to the place that she was staying and was shooting in the house. Yeah, it was very, very scary.
1: Wow.
2: Yeah, so they could hardly make it out because it was a very scary time. But that's when she met Rosa Parks, and she met a lot of the leaders down there during that time. And she got really involved in the whole civil rights struggle during that time.
1: And what was her involvement with the March on Washington?
2: She was, again, invited to sing there. She was, I think, the only singer there. And then Martin Luther King got up to do his speech, and he was doing another speech, and Mahalia Jackson reminded him of a speech that he had given in Detroit. Mm-hmm. And she said, "Martin, tell them about the dream." He had done a speech on
1: I Have a Dream. Yeah.
2: And he said, he finally decided, okay, he put his other speech aside and just did his I Have a Dream speech. And it was all because of Mahalia Jackson. And that became his definitive speech.
1: Mm-hmm.
2: That's what most people know when they think of Martin Luther King.
1: Right, and then also, please mention your mentor, Miss Daisy Bates.
2: Daisy Bates was there. She was the only woman speaker, even though they had other speakers on the program. Josephine Baker was supposed to have been there. She couldn't make it. Rosa Parks was there, but Rosa was not a speaker, and she was very shy.
1: Mm-hmm.
2: So she got up and said a couple words, and that was it. So Daisy Bates was the only real speaker there.
1: And was that an impromptu speech?
2: It was a last minute.
1: Right, so that's pretty much impromptu.
2: Yeah. So it was pretty special to have her there. Talk about what she had done in Little Rock and her, her whole thing about children, the importance of education and all that.
1: Mahalia was supposed to be in Memphis on April 4th, but she was physically unable to make the trip.
2: Mm-hmm.
1: So that is kind of interesting how that ended up happening.
2: Yeah, she found out about it when she was in Nashville, some other part of Tennessee, and she heard about him being killed.
1: Mm-hmm.
2: And that just pretty much did her in. I'm not sure she ever got over that because she wasn't there. She couldn't be there, but that was probably the worst time in her life because she had lost someone that she believed so much in, and she really believed that he was going to help change this world, and there he was, gone. So she ended up actually going to the funeral and singing and all that, but it was not in her. She was really devastated by his death.
1: Right. And she was, like you said, and she was the type of woman who really took things to heart.
2: She did.
1: Deeply.
2: She did. And they had a very special relationship. Very special.
1: What was her relationship like with Hollywood?
2: Hollywood loved her. They really liked her, and they had her out there all the time. And, to think that this gospel singer that the people in Chicago said, "We don't want you singing in our churches because you move too much and you put your jazz into your singing," knowing that New Orleans, you can't sing without having some jazz.
1: Right.
2: But they loved her. She went to, she was on lots of shows. Mm-hmm. She ended up with her own show for a while. Mm-hmm. She had a radio show for a while. So, yeah, they absolutely loved her in Hollywood. She was there a lot.
1: And the Kennedy presidential campaign, how was she involved with that?
2: She was a part of that. She worked it. I mean, she was a campaigner in a way. She didn't go out on the streets, but she would talk him up and tell people they should vote for him. So they invited her to, she sang, but she also was invited to their inaugural celebrations. So she was a part of that.
1: And she went to a couple of inaugural celebrations.
2: She also went to John H. Johnson's inauguration as well.
1: Right.
2: Yeah.
1: And it's interesting, some people might remember her from what movie?
2: Imitation of Life. And that's the only thing I knew about her. When I tell people that, I didn't know who Mahalia Jackson was. I knew that she sang in Imitation of Life. That's the only thing I knew about her. When I met the Barrises, who gave me the information, I said, that's all I know about her. I remember she sang.
1: I knew two things, gospel singer and Imitation of Life.
2: Okay.
1: That's all I knew about her.
2: Yeah, yeah. And so you can imagine how amazed I was to learn so many different things about her.
1: Mm-hmm.
2: Yeah.
1: The fact that she was a singer, an entrepreneur, a humanitarian.
2: Yes, yes.
1: An actress.
2: Yes, yes. She was a Renaissance woman.
1: Definitely. Now, she did get married again.
2: She did.
1: To a very handsome man.
2: Very good-looking man. Out of California. I mean, he was originally from Indiana, but he had moved to California. He was a very good musician.
1: Sigmund Galloway, right?
2: Sigmund, yeah. And she just fell head over heels for him because he was so good-looking, so smooth. He knew how to really woo her.
1: And he was a musician, so they spoke each other's language.
2: Yeah, absolutely. And so they ended up married. Her friends were not so sure.
1: And her attorney.
2: Yeah.
1: So you know when your attorney has issues, you might want to think about it.
2: Her attorney, her doctor, you know, all the people that were kind of close to her and kind of knew her said, we're not sure this is going to work for you, but... She was in love. This time she was really in love. I'm not sure she was in love with the first one, but this one she was in love with this man. And if he had acted right, she would have been with him until the end. But things started happening, and a lot of the fears that her friends had became reality. He wanted to kind of run her, run things, and she learned that he had affairs and all that kind of thing. So she ended up eventually leaving him.
1: And for his defense, sometimes it's hard to be Mr. Mahalia Jackson.
2: Yeah.
1: And you're only making, I don't know, $500,000 a month, and your wife is making millions.
2: Right. I'm sure it was, but then you leave if you can't handle it.
1: Right, but the money's...
2: But so, like a lot of people, he wanted his cake and to eat it too, so...
1: Yeah.
2: And
1: some ice cream on the side.
2: A couple of different flavors.
1: Yeah, exactly.
2: It worked for a while. It worked for quite a while. But she finally said, oh, no, this is not going to work either.
1: And the interesting thing is she remarried him. They divorced.
2: Yeah.
1: And then she winded up remarrying him. So there was that pull. Even though what was interesting was she kind of knew it wasn't going to work. But it's like, I kind of really want this.
2: I want this.
1: I know it's not going to work, but I'm going to do it anyway.
2: Yeah, yeah. I think she knew because she knew herself so well.
1: Mm-hmm.
2: So I think she knew, but she wanted it because she was in love with him and she wanted him. So that's why she did it.
1: And something we did not mention is she had chronic health issues.
2: She had a lot of health issues. And, you know, my assessment is that she had so many things going against her all of her life. She had to fight so hard for what she got.
1: Mm-hmm.
2: And people didn't understand her. They didn't really know what she was up against. So I think a lot of her issues, her health issues, had to do with some
1: trauma.
2: A lot of the trauma that she went through. I really do. Like a lot of us, you know.
1: Right. And
2: that
1: then,
2: impacts us.
1: And then also all the opposition.
2: All the opposition.
1: Not from the outside, but from the inside.
2: Her
1: and
2: family.
1: That makes it worse when it's your family, your friends, your community.
2: Yeah. She was a pleaser. She really liked doing for other people. She really liked making sure people were okay. Family members that she had never met showed up, and she ended up taking care of them. So, yeah, all of that pulled on her health.
1: And it's almost, even though she had all of these health challenges, when she was in Europe and she became ill, the doctors wanted to keep her there, but her physician in Chicago was kind of against that.
2: Yeah.
1: So do you kind of also think...

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The event included a turntable showcase, beatmaker showcase, and appearances by local and visiting artists. 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

Audience this afternoon in the studio, you're going to want to know and remember and hear the stories as they present them this afternoon. This program this afternoon is brought to you by the Arkansas Coalition for Peace and Justice, an operation that is supporting KABF and is supporting these programs of peace and justice, getting to know who's doing what and why these things are important, so that there are places where people can see what's happening, understand, and bring new ideas to the ground, and that's really important. ACPJ has been around a long time, since really the turn of the century. ACPJ, the Arkansas Coalition for Peace and Justice, Speak Up Arkansas, and ACPJ has been speaking up on Arkansas's behalf with new ideas, new plans, looking over the past, and saying we've got work to do. It focuses on three areas. These are very important. The first one is peace and nonviolence. We believe completely in making peace, in understanding how conflicts can be resolved peacefully. And also, we might add, there are alternatives to war. Oh, we all wish that those alternatives were being looked at right now. Because we, the largest, biggest, most powerful country in the world, were having trouble finding our way out of war. This was a moment made for us. The second thing we're really excited about and work hard toward is social justice. Social justice, there's racial justice, as we know, and of course, economic justice. All these things have a lot in common with human rights. And the many organizations that exist out there for human rights, for human equality. And then lastly, the focus of ACPJ, the Coalition for Peace and Justice, has to do with stewardship, sustainability, and ecology. The protection of our environment. And you may be noticing what the rest of us have been noticing. Recently, they're talking a lot more in the paper about water resources, the safety of water, and how important it is. And sometimes when I read it in the newspaper today, I'm thinking, it's about time this was happening. People are getting a little edgy now with all the fires, what it's doing to the availability of drinking water. And how long is this going to last? And how long has it been going forward? Well, I'm just tickled and happy to have all of you behind us, at least that's what I'm assuming, to make sure that drinkable water is going to be in our future and it's going to stay available. Anyway, enough about ACPJ. We meet once a month. We're easy to find, and we invite you to come to any of our meetings. They're usually on Monday, a Monday in the month, and we meet both in person at the Quaker Meeting House, which is on the corner of

0: Valimar and, well, the main drag that goes by there. We meet at 6 o'clock, and you all are invited to attend at the Quaker Meeting House on the corner of Valimar and the main drag. All right, this afternoon we're going to start with someone that you all know, and she's widely recognized because of the depth of her understanding and knowledge about these issues, peacemaking, nonviolent conflict resolution, and love, treating people with recognition and love, and understanding and the ability to work with anyone. And that is Kathy Elliott. So, Katie, please, I'm going to turn it over to you and your troop. Thank you so much.
1: Hey, thanks, John. I'm happy to be here today, and welcome to the show, everybody. We've got a full house, and it's going to get a little fuller as we move on. Today, we're going to talk about civic engagement in a holistic way, because that comes in many forms and fashions. And right now, in the studio, we have John, who you just heard from, Lake Smith, myself, Katie Elliott, Matthew Bryan, and Hamid Ibrahimafar. And later we'll be joined by Mark Lewis, as well as Nikki and possibly Jamie from Get Loud. So we're going to kick it off by talking around about Lake. So you're an engaged person, right? Engaged to the point of actually running for office. So can you talk to us a little bit about what led you to this point? Like some of your very basic philosophies about the why. Why do you bother to be engaged?
2: Talking to me here?
3: Yeah.
2: Hi, I'm Lake, running for Ward 3. What really got me, I walk everywhere. I don't like to drive. I'm not a big fan of it. And we have a lot of car-dependent infrastructure in the city. I walked around and I noticed that we have the Markham Street Road Diet Project, and we have the main... Broadway Road Diet, that's it. And I kind of saw a lot of these things kind of just sitting around and not a lot of actual people fighting for them, fighting for better quality changes, material changes in the way that we do things, and deprivatizing, all of our stuff and putting it into the people. A lot of stuff like that just radicalized me and got me into the point where I want to run, you know, commodifying basic necessities, really got me too. So it's kind of a synopsis of my core beliefs, I guess.
1: That's awesome. Matthew, let's turn to you. Can you talk a little bit about the path that has led you where you are today and the why behind what you do?
4: Okay. Well, first I'll see if this mic is working. Maybe not. I'll come over here and find this mic. Okay. So, as a pastor of a Christian denomination, we believe that no human is illegal. And so last October, I went to a demonstration at the ICE detention facility on 4501 East Roosevelt Road, just down the street from the entrance to the Little Rock Airport. And I saw people being led out of this building with wrist chains and ankle chains on them and being put on this huge bus. And we know what happens to them. They're shipped down to one of three prisons in Louisiana. And this just shocked the heck out of me. It just bothered me as an American, as a Christian, as a person of faith. And we know that every religion, every major religion, says that this is not how you treat strangers in your land. This is not how you treat foreigners that are refugees, that are here earning a living, working hard, trying to save their family from starvation or violence or whatever it takes. And we just think that this is absolutely terrible. So we decided, that was in late October last year, starting November 4th, when one of our activists' husband was actually targeted for deportation, merely because they did not like the work that she was doing with the immigrant community. And so... we decided to start a daily protest every weekday, and we've done that since November 4th there. And I've probably been there virtually every day, every weekday, in this 7-8-7 that we're starting our, well, August will be our eighth month, seeing people being led out of the out of this detention facility. Yeah, so I'm also on the committee with a group called the People's Protests and Marches of Arkansas, and we have planned the No Kings marches here in Little Rock, starting with last year, June 14th, my birthday. Oh, I think also Donald Trump's birthday, but actually, in my mind, it was my birthday. And so we planned for that first No Kings march. We thought we'd have 500 people at the Broadway Bridge, but in fact, we counted probably 12,000 to 13,000 people came to march across the bridge in opposition to the things that are happening under the second Trump administration, where he is certainly taking the Project 2025 atrocities and putting them in place one by one. And, of course, an illegal racist deportation program is just one of those. And so we have supported this this daily protest every weekday. And, by the way, they have been there every single weekday, including Thanksgiving Day, Christmas Day, New Year's Day. The only day we've never seen them working was happened to be Memorial Day, this past Memorial Day. I have no idea why that holiday is more significant to them than Christmas. And even Christmas, they held a mother with a baby that had a dirty diaper for 12 hours so they could lure the husband there, who they arrested, and detained him, and then sent the mother and the baby home. So this is the cruelty of the racist deportation program. So as a minister of God and as a peace activist, I just find this atrocious. So we're there to show witness. And so we'd love for people to come by any day, 4501 East Roosevelt Road. Come by at 1 o'clock. We will show you the people being led out of this building. And they are mostly brown-skinned folks, people here working hard. You know, they're the ones doing some of the jobs that the native-born Americans don't want to do. And we see people working for ICE. There are white people. There are black employees that are locking up people of color. And, we have people of color show up, and they look at this, and they think, my God, it reminds them of slavery, because they're taking chains out of the back of the bus. And so to put on the chains of the next group of people. We just think that this is such an atrocity. And again, this is what was promised by Donald Trump in his latest administration. He wants to, quote, get rid of these immigrants who he's blaming everything, the false story that they're eating pets, cats, and dogs. I mean, that was just, this is all garbage stories. But anyway, so we're there. We hope people could come and see. It's safe to be there. We're not interfering with the operation, but they can see for themselves what a racist deportation program looks like in practice in this country. And again, this is just one thing. I mean, there's plenty more we can say. Both the Human Rights Watch group has issued a report at the end of June that talks about the international and U.S. laws that have been broken by Immigration and Customs Enforcement. Just a few days ago, another group, the ACLU, who did studies in eight states, they cataloged over 1,200 violations of U.S. law against people in this program. They are violating the law every single day they come in there to do work. And Americans who drive by say, well, okay, we want legal immigrants. We don't want illegal people. First of all, there's no such thing as an illegal person. We don't believe that there's such a thing. And by the way, these people are misdemeanor. These are misdemeanor infractions. If we want to start arresting people for traffic violations, then fine. But this is what they are. it's only a felony if you've actually been deported two or three times. Then it raises to the level of felony, which would be, you know, similar to the crimes that Donald Trump has committed in his felony convictions. So anyways, this is why we're there. This is why I urge people this Saturday, 10 o'clock, come to 10 Box Supermarket on Geyer Springs Road in the immigrant community. We're going to have a protest, particularly remembering the lives of the two people who've been recently murdered by ICE in Texas and in Maine, one end of the country to the other. They are violating the law everywhere they go. ICE needs to be reformed, not given a blank check of $80 billion, which they just got from our Congress.
3: And what time is that?
4: 10 a.m. this Saturday. Okay. It's a national protest day. Our local event is at 10 Box. It's a 10% plus grocery store on Geyer Springs Road. We're there once or twice a month protesting, and the immigrant community appreciates that we're there protesting on their behalf. The other thing is, I want you all to pick up a copy of the Arkansas Times this month. A reporter, Byron Tate, came and spent 3 hours with us at the protest. And the photographer came for 2 hours, and it's a really, really excellent article. Someone said we made the cover, but actually you're going to see a burlesque dancer by the name of Raven Rose on the cover, not any of our protesters, but actually our story is on page 21 of that magazine. So please pick up a copy of that magazine. You can read why we're there. What are we doing? We're not interfering with their operation, but we want to bear witness to what's happening. We want those people who are led out of the building in handcuffs and ankle chains to see that someone, with white skin especially, cares what's happening to them. That we don't think this is right. That this is just terrible. And for a few seconds, they see that someone is on their side before they're put in chains and put in this bus. And we also, again, try to shame the ICE employees that I understand it's probably a decent job in a horrible economy. But to do this sort of work, instead of doing something else that might have a bit of dignity to it, I think is just terrible. So especially, it's shameful for any American to be doing this sort of work and knowing that they're violating the law. You know, there's a great exhibit at the Clinton Library on the 27 amendments to our Constitution. It's open till Sunday, so get to the Clinton Library to see this. But they're violating four of the first 10 amendments of our Constitution on a daily basis. They're doing that against the law. And so I can point those out to anyone who wants to see. Or you can pick up a copy of the Constitution. You can see that they are basically violating the law every single day they come into work. And that means they're violating the oath of office that every federal employee takes. I was a federal employee. I retired last year. And I took an oath of office that I'm going to abide by the Constitution and not support a president who's a felony convicted person, et cetera.
0: Thank you for doing this.
5: Politics around how we get where we go and what's going on in our neighborhood and community. Matthew just talked about protests and how powerful that can be. We are now joined by Nikki
1: from Get Loud. And Nikki, we're talking about different ways to get involved, but when I saw you on Saturday, which was a great running into you then, you mentioned that you've been engaged in research that really dives into what is the state of engagement in our local community, how many people are registered to vote, how many people turn out, what else do we see in terms of levels of engagement. So if you can introduce yourself and talk a little bit about that, that'll be great.
6: Thank you so much for having me. I appreciate the invitation. Meeting you was an incredible opportunity. And I'm happy to meet other people in Arkansas that are interested in this work. As you stated before, my name is Nikki Brunson, and I'm a Master of Public Service student at the University of Arkansas Clinton School of Public Service. I'm visiting here, or as you said, I'm an immigrant from Florida. Immigration affects me as well, because in the state of Arkansas, I am unregistered, and so I don't know exactly how far that process will go. And so without me diving too deep down that rabbit hole of what immigration means to an American, because we have the ability to move across so much of a vast space, and to have that limited in any way, is being threatened by these policies with ICE. So that's my soapbox moment.
0: I didn't know if I understood you correctly. Did you say you're an immigrant from Florida?
6: I am an immigrant from Florida.
0: Thank you. I just wanted to be certain.
7: Thank you. You have dual
6: citizenship. Yes.
7: Between Florida and Arkansas.
6: Okay. I recently worked on field research project with Get Loud Arkansas, and it was focused on youth voters and civic engagement, especially amongst young adult voters aged 18 to 29. I don't know if you all are aware, but in 2024, only 17% of these voters showed up to the polls. And when we think about the future, they're going to live with these choices for a lot longer than the rest of us. So we've got to get them involved in the making of the choices. Get Loud Arkansas is doing very important work to help people understand that civic engagement is not just about elections. It's about voice. It's about access, participation, and helping people see how public decisions affect their daily lives. Our research looked at how young people think about voting, civic participation, political trust, and barriers to engagement. And we wanted to better understand what helps young people participate, what keeps them from participating, and what organizations can do to build stronger connections with young adults. Right now, they are suffering from the lack of associations. And since the 60s, we've lost 75% of the associations that bound communities together. And so without those associations, without having those casual conversations with their friends and family, they are lost when it comes to political engagement. They are not apathetic.
0: Could you please give an example of an association you're thinking of that we've lost?
6: I'm not as familiar with Arkansas, but I can tell you from the community that I grew up in Jacksonville, Florida, which is the historic East Side, home to the Jacksonville Jaguars. We host the stadium, for the Jacksonville Jaguars. But in our community, when I was a little girl, my grandmother used to get a book of associations, and that book had 208 associations in them. None of those associations exist anymore. This was sewing associations, this was knitting associations, this was crocheting association, deaconesses, deacon boards. All of those associations are gone and have somehow been absorbed into the minor population of nonprofit organizations that are doing or supposed to be replacing that work. But
0: what made them go away?
6: I think progress. I think the quest for integration, and not necessarily having a model of what that looks like, what it looks like when people come together without forcing other people to co-opt their own culture in favor of integrating. And that's just a theory. That's just me living with the loss of association over the course of my lifetime. And not really understanding why new members don't want to join, why organizations that were formerly strong just don't have a succession plan. And so they just disappear, especially when it became necessary in order for them to informal organizations that were in this book that were required to formalize themselves, and the cost that comes with that for a community that's already marginalized.
0: This phenomena that she says, is that happening here?
8: I'm not sure. We'd have to look into it.
6: But well, The first semester at the Clinton School, we actually studied the phenomenon. There is a gentleman, a scientist, I cannot remember his name, but I can remember the book. It's called Bowling Alone. And he was able to actually look at democracy from day one by looking at the Italian government. They became a democracy in the 70s, and so he was able to study that the areas in Italy that have strong democracies and where people are having a good quality of life also have strong associations. And the areas where the people are suffering and feel marginalized and feel that they don't have a voice or a choice in those decisions have poor associations. So there is a correlation.
8: Sounds like it. I have a question of clarification for you and then a question for Lake following that. You said 17% of voters aged 18 to 25. Do you mean 17% of people aged 18 to 25 are registered to vote, or of the percentage that are registered to vote, only 17% turn out?
6: Sadly, the second of the percentage of 18 to 25 year olds who are registered to vote, only 17% showed up to the polls.
8: And about what percent of youth that age or people that age are registered?
6: Could you repeat the question? I'm sorry.
8: Is the majority of the population aged 18 to 25 registered to vote?
6: So I was able to uncover that after I reviewed all 75 counties, that 65 of your 75 counties, the majority of eligible 18 to 25 year olds are registered, but still not voting.
8: And so, Lake, I want to direct this question to you because I'm assuming that you vote or you wouldn't be running for office. So when you're out in the community talking to people, what sense do you get about Little Rock and youth being ready to engage and vote?
2: I was graduating in 2019, and I'm 25 right now, so I talk to a lot of people, you know, my age, and a lot of apathy in the young people. They see the same leaders doing the same things cycle after cycle and nothing really changing. I've been talking to lots of people, and like lots of them have never voted before that are my age. I voted in every election I could vote. I was out there, I was too young to vote in 2016, I believe. And so I was telling all my friends, like, register. I was trying to register people in high school. And so, yeah, I would say that people just are apathetic and they just see, like, the policy, like, voting as not a means to, like, seek change anymore. And I think that that's something that get loud and I'm trying to kind of fight against, that we can work if we just organize and start fighting for actual policy and, like, stuff we believe, like housing, you know, public transportation, that kind of thing, like ending the flock cameras, ending the ICE stuff. I mean, I've been out there with Matthew at the ICE facility before. That's where I met him. And it's crazy. I mean, it's crazy. There's so much going on. And then they just tell us, you know, go vote. But these politicians aren't actually fighting for anything. And so it's, at the end of the day, it's apathy. It's apathy when seeing Obama getting elected and nothing changed. And then Trump promised change and nothing changed.
9: Do you think that there's a failure of the two-party system in a way, as far as the people that maybe that are younger, that maybe that people that are registered to vote don't feel compelled to actually vote or engage? Because maybe to your point, when it comes to like Obama, maybe they felt like there wasn't the change they hoped for, and maybe that continues today. Do you think that has something to do with like lack of actual voting?
2: Yeah, I think all the parties kind of go to the same ends, right? I mean, there's a famous quote, it's like, America's a one-party state, but in typical American decadence, we have two of them. So it's like, they both support a lot of the same interests, and they don't really actually go against anything that, you know, the people would need. So, I mean, I say all that, I think that is plays into all of that. You know, mm-hmm. The two-party system has failed us, and we look at Europe, and we look at their parliaments and how they do, like in the UK. We modeled ours after the UK, but they have, you know, theirs is a little fun right now too. But you look at Germany and like France and all these other places, they have multi-parties, they have coalitions, they have, you know, far left-wing parties, they have moderate left-wing, they have social democratic parties, they have communist parties. Like even in all other Western countries, well, but we don't have political diversity here. We have blue and red, you know. So, I mean, I think that cancels out so many people that don't fit into that box.
9: My friends in Europe, like, would look at DSA as, like, moderate, centrist,
2: I mean,
9: if that makes a point.
8: Nikki and Matthew, what do you all think about that?
4: Well, when Obama got elected, the Republican leaders met that night that he was inaugurated, and they vowed to make him a one-term president by stopping every single thing that he wanted to do in Congress. And that really, that upset so many people in this country. There are people who still have this hatred against our first African-American president, and they wanted to make sure that he was only in there for four years. Now, he won re-election. And what did he? What did they fight against? They fought against a form of health care reform that was very Republican-oriented, had been instituted. And I was living in Massachusetts when Romney, the Republican governor, put that in place. And that plan was a compromise that they think could get through the Republican Party. And Romney, when he ran against Obama, had to basically disavow his support of that program, which had his name on it. I think that certainly both parties have a long history of issues where they're not supporting the people. But it's clear that in this state and in most of the country that basically one party just doesn't have enough power to do anything. And I think we need to get the right people in. I think Wendell Griffin has always said, if you want to change policy, you got to change the policymakers. And I think we need to do a better job in engaging people to run for office that are going to help the people and get out there and vote. We have an abysmal record in terms of not registering enough people and people not even going to the polls here in the state. And then people complain. Well, I'm sorry. If you don't even vote, then you know, maybe you don't have as much to say about how to make changes.
10: That's a really good point, I think.
0: Sorry. Sorry. This is someone else is sitting here, John Colvin. I just wanted to point out that in our state, when one of the two main parties has a dominance in terms of their representation, it's really hard for the other party sometime. And you can even remember probably as I do that when the governor was running for governor originally the first time. You know, she had the audacity to talk about, I'm running for 8 years. I'm running for an 8 years position. And most people thought, she can't say that. She's running for 4 years and that's it. She should pay attention better. But she got away with it. And running as she is now for being chosen again, who knows, you know, the liberties she's going to be taking. And so politics can get nasty, but this is something that just seems to be it's not fair. It's not fair that a person in office uses that kind of a little trick.
6: Well, the Founding Fathers warned us in the Federalist Papers that major factions was going to be a problem, and our political, the insistence on the two-party system may be evidence of that, that major factions are a problem, that if you allow that, people polarize. I mean, and people polarize around the things that they can get away with. And so that's where we are. With this research, one of our biggest takeaways was that young people are not necessarily apathetic, and I'm not disagreeing with what it seems like, but it's because they are expressing themselves without the foundation that two generations people took for granted. We had that. Like, it didn't matter whether you were black or white, whether you came from the North or the South. Associations were big in America. The French talked about associations, and that framework helped to fuel their revolution. So without associations, democracy doesn't work in America. And I believe that without association, it doesn't work anywhere. I think that the proof is there. The challenge is caring about the issues, is that caring about issues doesn't always mean that young people believe formal political systems will respond to them. They get that their needs may be smaller than the bigger government needs. Like this culture of youth are prepared to work together in a way that two generations ago we were not. We saw each other differently. Some barriers about are practical, such as not knowing how to register, not knowing where to vote, how to update their registration, and what deadlines matter. And in Arkansas, they drop people off the voter roll all the time. So it's something they have to take time to take care with. It has to be something. It's something that has to be maintained. I'm sure that everybody was enthusiastic about the change that was promised with the Obama momentum, but the type of change that he's talking about takes time, and there is no blueprint for it. So how do we know when it's happening and how do we know when it's not? We just know that we are shrinking back to a place that none of us wants to go in America. And the youth voters are going to make that distinction for us. If we assume young people do not participate because they don't care, then we design wrong systems. And so we got to make sure that we are taking into consideration that they do care, that they do care deeply. But the way that the system requires them to participate may not be meeting them where they are.
8: I think that's a good point. And I would say that for people of all ages, you could call it apathy because it does become that, but it's actually could also be looked at as a logical set of assumptions that comes from clear observations in terms of in our country, corporate interests are so vested that even if you do get a candidate in office that wants to change things like Obama went for, or, you know, seemed to be going for, we don't operate in the same way as other countries, clearly, when it comes to corporate interest. You can tell that by the price of our medical care. You can tell that by the ingredients in our food. These things are far-reaching. But if you think about a person of any age who basically does not vote because they're smart enough to realize that in the past it hasn't really done much good recently, how do you talk to them? What do you say? What is the most compelling thing that you can tell me if I tell you, I don't know if I'm going to get out and vote because I'm just not sure it's going to make a difference?
5: If I say that.
10: Yeah,
5: that's something people say, right?
10: Yeah. If you say it, sorry, you say that you're not going to get out to vote. If you say that.
5: If
10: you say that, yeah. You need to vote. Everyone should vote.
5: Yeah, I do it with a certain level of cynicism.
8: I vote because it's easy, but I do vote with cynicism.
10: Right. I mean, you look at the Electoral College. It's like when you vote for president, it's in Arkansas. It's a little bit like, well, it's gonna go. It's been Republican up until Clinton and stuff.
9: Well, yeah, there might be a point made. Is that do we really want to encourage people, young people, to vote if they don't vote for the two-party system? You know what I mean? I mean, I think that that's always good to sort of keep in mind that I mean, whether that's good or not, I think that what I'm hearing from a number of people that are younger, and I feel myself to a degree, is that, okay, I'll get out and vote. You may not like who I vote for, or candidates that may not fit whatever the agenda is.
10: Right.
9: So I think that it's kind of, that's in the back of my mind, I think.
10: I think for the president election, in this last one, I think Kamala really lost the bag whenever she said, it's my time to talk, when there was chants about Palestine and Free Palestine chants at our rallies. I mean, obviously the issues that people were wanting were not being addressed by the politicians. And so I would say that we need to find better politicians. when people are I don't want to get out and vote, well, then you should get out and run. You should get out and organize. Yeah, I mean, I was like, I don't like, I, that's why I'm running. I didn't see what I wanted in the world. And I was like, no one else is going to do it. Yeah, I got to. So you just got to put one foot in front of the other, make a difference. If you're not getting out to vote, then you got to get out and run. That's what I got to say to that.
9: Sure.
8: And Nikki, do you think that the rhetoric around voting could change to shift people who have disengaged back into engagement?
6: I think if people vote strategically, like you got to vote so that you can test the system, right? And then once you are able to confirm that, yes, I voted, and yes, my vote counted, and even though my candidate did not win, I can verify that the institution is working the way that it's supposed to, right? And so if strategically youth start casting their ballot and then checking the system, eventually they will see how to make the system do what it wants to do. That's just how systems work. And so this, we are at a point where the system's thinking is not doing, it's not producing the results that Americans want, and Americans are backing away from the system instead of driving into the system. And democracy requires that we drive into the system, not back away. And so the youth got to vote. They got to vote whether they know the candidate. They got to vote whether they understand the issues. They got to vote just because they have a vote. That's where the power comes from, using your vote.
10: Yeah, those who do not move do not notice their chains. If you don't exercise your right to do things, you will not realize when they're taken away. So I agree with that completely. Right. You have to vote. You have to get out there, because they're going to take, if voting didn't, like, we have to get out and vote. They were trying to take the vote from us in all different ways with voter registration laws, like you were saying, with Arkansas. Yeah, gerrymandering, cracking, packing, taking people off the voter registration and all of that stuff. But yeah, young people, get out and vote. Vote on issues. Make the politicians run on issues. Make them run on policy that's going to affect material change in the community. Run on local stuff up. Yeah, be the change you want to see in the world. But really, you should vote and run.
4: I wanted to say one thing, though, that... we did a protest down at River Market on July 4th, and we walked through the crowds with the names of the 26 or so people killed in ICE custody just in this year, the first, you know, full year of Donald, I mean, second year of Donald Trump's administration. And it's the young people that engaged with us. They came up and said, "What are these? What's going on here?" And I was so proud. I think 2 months ago, when so many schools here had a walkout against ICE, and some of those kids had been told they're going to get expelled or they're going to get demerits, and we had a guest in here, a senior at Central High School, that was told those sorts of things. And they were told, well, if you don't walk off campus, we're not going to expel you, but if you walked off campus, we're going to expel you. This is really is a violation of their First Amendment rights. We know that. You know, that students, we have a display at the Clinton Library now in our special exhibit on the constitutional amendments that showed kids who wore a peace symbol in their opposition to the Vietnam War at school were told they can't do that. But they went all the way to Supreme Court, and they were told that is within their rights in the First Amendment. Okay? And so this is a violation of their First Amendment. So I think the right issues can engage young people. And I think the politicians that can engage students on that, if they knew that voting for the Republicans in this state would mean that they'd lose their SNAP benefits, that they lose their children health insurance program, did they vote for that? Were they told that that's what's going to happen? No, I don't think so. And I think maybe they would have gotten out to vote if they knew that. So I think politicians maybe need to do a better job letting people know what the consequences of their votes mean. And I think then we might start to see, because I think they can be engaged. You just got to get the right issues to engage them.
8: Yeah, I think in this last presidential election, the blue party, so to speak, would have done a lot better with a vote against campaign than a vote for, because unfortunately sometimes that's what it's come down to.
9: Yeah, see, like, one of the things that I think that's kind of encouraging, that what I see with a number of younger people, is that I think that when they're getting engaged when it comes to ICE, the protests against ICE, I think there are also a number of people that I've spoken with that are younger folks in their like late teens, early 20s, or whatever. They seem to understand too that kind of the greater story behind the immigration in the first place, which I think a lot of people don't fully understand, is that U.S. foreign policy, the Central American Free Trade Agreement, North American Free Trade Agreement, are economic policies that actually impose severe austerity measures in a way that disenfranchise people in these countries, and they support right-wing autocratic regimes, and it creates like a form of terror in these states, and they force people off of their land, indigenous people, into sweatshops. Sweatshops, you know, if they can't get work and doing that, they move to from Honduras to Guatemala, Guatemala to Mexico, ultimately to the United States. I mean, it's like one of the most inevitable things, and I think a lot of people are getting a better understanding of like why, in piecing it all together, there's ICE, which is terrible, but it's also U.S. foreign policy that's kind of fueling that. And I think that like there is, I guess ultimately, I think there's a positive thing, because I think there's education out there. I think people are starting to learn. They're kind of bypassing a lot of the legacy media, you know, which I think is a big issue. It's owned by corporations, and I think they're finding other ways and means of being able to understand the world around them. I think a lot of the younger people are, and so it's like a lot of this wouldn't be a problem in the first place if it weren't for the United States. You know, like our policy is the main driver, economic driver for immigration in the first place, and then of course there's, you know, ICE and. But yeah, I think it's education, and I think that that's a good thing. I think news sources and having alternate news sources is a very good thing. Yeah. Anna, do you have anything to say about that?
10: Just an addendum I just kind of thought of is that we tried to pass a sanctuary city thing here, right? And it didn't go through.
5: What is that?
10: So that's where like we say that we're not going to report you to ICE. We're not the police. It deprioritizes deportation and stuff. And Fayetteville actually passed this, and the state said. Like what you were saying with the state being like, we're going to expel you. The state said, we're going to sue you and everything. And then they passed it and it's there. So, you know, we can do stuff. We can.
11: Now what's there?
10: This is in Fayetteville. Fayetteville.
11: What did they end up passing?
10: A sanctuary city thing. So it makes it to where it.
11: Sanctuary
10: city, yeah. It deprioritizes immigration enforcement to where they aren't reporting people. They're not doing the ethnic cleansing like we're doing here.
11: Yeah.
10: We're deporting about 20 people a day on these. I mean, yeah, about 20 people a day, right?
4: Yeah, at least 20 to 30. Of course, their quota has gone up recently, and so we've mm-hmm. noticed a big difference. There used to be a big bus 4 days a week. Now it's five. And so
10: yeah, 20 times five, that's 100 times 52. I mean, that's...
4: Yeah, it's horrible. I mean, and the thing is...
10: Over 1% of the population of the city.
4: A lot of their work is done by law enforcement locally, that basically they arrest someone, they don't have mm-hmm. the proper papers, and they call up ICE and they come and pick them up. So they're lazy sons of guns, too. I mean, they, you know, half the work is done for them already. And that sort of thing shouldn't be happening as well. That basically, you know... If our police force is going to be out there going after the real criminals, I mean, in theory, before you can go arrest someone and deport them, there should be a signed warrant by a judge for their criminal behavior. But they're not doing that. They're using a generic warrant for anyone that they think looks suspicious. And so this is against the law. This is against the law. And so that's why, you know, we just think this is horribly un-American, horribly.
9: So it's like... They need a judicial warrant. They're not getting that. It's like some other warrant.
4: They write their
9: right?
4: own. It's like this generic warrant. They just write up their own rules. I mean, it's just amazing. And if we had a Congress that had any sort of stamina that would stand up, they're supposed to have oversight of this group. But there's no oversight. We know that. They're hiding the fact. And when they murder someone like, Good or you know, Preddy, Alex Preddy, they assassinate him twice. They kill him with a gun, and then they assassinate their character afterwards. So they kill him twice.
12: Well, you know, just, you know, the existence of ICE as a system of just that was manufactured with this, shadow governments, you know, that itself should tell us a lot, that, you know, how destructive and how unproductive this system of polities has been for people. You know, that it really, I mean, you know, we need to look at that. That's another reason that, you know, perhaps people don't participate, because they're just fed up with all this. You know, anytime you have someone that has something to say for people and people actually gather around that person, then they just, you know, create such a, you know, issue for that person or group that, you know, that they, at the end, you know, they're just have to depart and just go on their own way. And this system doesn't allow anything, hasn't, you know, in last, I've started voting since, you know, Clinton. Since then, I don't think that system has been very closed. And so, do you have anything to say about that?
6: Well, yeah. Youth voters say that they're missing their trusted messengers, that the language is too difficult for them to understand. Sometimes right means left, sometimes left means right. Sometimes voting yes means no, sometimes voting no means yes. And just the overall confusion of that, with the lack of peer networks and how campus spaces are being used post-COVID. I know a lot of campuses are trying to revamp and reinvigorate those cultures, but right now they're pretty flat. They use social media, but again, they can't always trust those messages that are on social media. And now with AI and the ability to manipulate any image, any word, any language, it's, you know, just question marks for youth voters. We learned from the youth that civic engagement for them works better when it feels rational and not transactional. And it's not enough to show up right before an election and ask for their vote. That relationship needs to be cultivated in between elections. It needs to be cultivated on a daily basis, a weekly basis, a monthly basis, through civic dialogues, commercials. In every way that you can, you need to be reaching, you know, they need to be invited into these spaces. They need to not feel like they have to wait or that there is a process that they have to go through before they have the credibility to cast their vote. At 18 years old, whether you've had any training or not, you get to vote in America, and they need to feel encouraged to use that vote, to learn on the fly like everybody else did. Like, there was, when I turned 18, I had my grandmother, who was a Depression era woman who I trusted with everything. But my son doesn't have the benefit of her wisdom. And my wisdom is less without her, if that makes sense. But I did have that association. Young people need to be treated not like future voters. They need to be treated like voters, and they need to be engaged in that way. And people need to make them feel like they are needed and not like somebody else is going to take care of the problem for them. Because they can clearly see that nobody's taking care of the problem and nobody's coming to save them.
12: Yeah, I see that clearly. Perhaps it's because of the mass media and the news, the way they broadcast the political issues is so destructive, you know, and so because, you know, what they kind of highlight is not what really people want to see. And obviously we see it there that the audience is just shrinking by just drastically, right? Mm-hmm. So I think, you know, I'm just want to conclude for myself. I've been voting since I could, but I'm really kind of feel for youth, you know, young people, that they just kind of are tired of it. But I think, you know, what boils down to is, you know, that we have to have that urgency of fighting for the rights that we all as human being have. Mm-hmm. And that needs to grow on everyone. And it really depends on the, you know, individuals, it depends on the families, it depends on a lot of people that, you know, they can be role models, you know, because school obviously can do so much, right? You know, but so it's not all. So anyway, so it's a long battle, yeah.
0: Yeah, that's really important. It's really important what you say there, Hamid, because through the voting rights that we have, we hope to bring into practice living differently than my parents and grandparents. We want to live in peace, and we want to live in friendship, and we want to live available for people who need help. If we have something we can offer that will help, we want to live in friendship. We want to live in a new kind of America and a new kind of world. And everyone is knocking on a door or doors, and it's making it hard to sort that out. But that's what we're expecting. I see it on all the young people that I run into. And if we have a chance to exchange thoughts or ideas, they're open to this. They feel that, you mean there are peaceful solutions to really hard problems? Well, you've got to find it, and you've got to work with it, and you've got to test the waters. But we believe that that is true. I have visited a lot of prisoners, and I have worked with prisoners, and making them deal with, this is a peaceful solution you're dealing with. Are you ready for it? And at the beginning, most of them said, no way. No way. I'm not dealing peacefully with my enemy. I've got to be... Anyway, I won't belabor the point, but a newness, and you guys are great to bring that forward.
8: So we're going to start kind of slowly wrapping up because it looks like we have about 6 minutes left. And
12: we need to identify the radio because we didn't take a break, which is great. I love that, you know, because there was enough conversation. Great conversation is going on. So we are, this is KBF, and we are Speak Up Arkansas. And so this is, you know, Arkansas Coalition for Peace and Justice segment, which is the fourth Wednesday of the month. And so that's what is happening now. So,
8: yeah, excellent. And we did have today, before some technical issues, an interview with the Carcerate, and so we'll be glad to come back next month and share that along with some information about Peace Week. And I don't know about you all, but I feel like a good way to wrap up this show would be to go around and say, let the listeners know what they can engage with, words of encouragement, how can they plug in, what's going on, what's coming up. We've covered a lot of ground, and let's wrap it up by letting the listeners know what's out there.
0: Can we start with you?
8: Well, we could, but I've actually finished saying what I was going to say, and I don't know what else to say, so I'm going to pass the mic.
9: Yes, my name is Mark Lewis, and I think that as far as engagement goes, there are different ways you can engage. I think that a lot of youth are engaging in anti-ICE. I mean, that could be as far as gateways into the democratic and engaging in the democratic system. It could start with protests. It could start in the streets. It could start with protesting ICE. It could start with protesting what's going on in Palestine, you know, as far as what a lot of young people have major issues in high school and college and universities, and they're going through the streets, and they're finding themselves in a number of causes. One could be Palestine. And I think that the parties have to respect that energy that's going into that if they want people to vote for them. I mean, I think that some people that are younger feel that they're being marginalized for their position against what they considered, you know, maybe apartheid in Israel, right? And so whether we all agree with that or not is one thing, but this is something that is very real, that manifests itself in the streets and universities all over the United States. Wow. And I think that, the parties have to realize that, and if they want people maybe to vote for them, that could be a positive way of engaging people.
10: Hi, I'm Lake. You might have heard me earlier. I have a few numbers I wrote down. I just want to like mention we have 500 empty houses in Little Rock. We have about 1,000 homeless people, 1,000 to 2,000. We have 2,248 evictions so far in 2026. We have about 5,200 people on track to be deported this year out of Central Arkansas and down to Louisiana. We've spent $180,000 annually on AI assistant bots for the city website. We're spending $180,000 to destroy the pedestrian bridge. We have $100 million in a park and a $350 million budget. If you want to help me and you want to get out and you want to help engage people, you can join me July 26th at Leo's Greek Castle at 5 p.m. for a volunteer meeting. We need door knockers. We need people to do graphics. We need people to do anything that you feel like you can help. Thank you. I'm going to turn it over to the Get Loud people.
13: Repeat that date, please.
10: July 26th, 5 p.m. at Leo's Greek Castle in Kavanaugh. July 26th. And that is a Sunday. That is the last Sunday, I believe, of this month.
6: Okay, so my name is Nikki, and I want to thank you for making space for this conversation. It is valuable to have a safe space to do it. For the listeners who want to plug in, I want to encourage you to connect with organizations like Get Loud Arkansas, check their voter registration, attend local meetings, volunteer at civic events like the one on July the 26th at the Greek restaurant?
10: Leo's
6: Greek Castle. Help young people understand the process.

0: And when they do engage, communities need to take their voices seriously.
1: Well, I'm here the protest person, I guess. So please follow us on Facebook and Instagram, the People's Protest and Marches of Arkansas. Okay, we're the group that plans the protests. That's a great way for people to get introduced to topics. We often have, we're holding protests 6 days a week. So don't tell me you don't know the opportunity to come and protest with us, because we're there every day, virtually every day. Sunday's about the only day we don't normally protest. But that's okay. I'm a pastor of a church, and I'm busy that day anyways. So the point being is, come and see what a racist deportation program looks like in practice here in Little Rock. You can see it. You can see it. It's not just in Texas, where they just gave out 50 to 100-year sentences to people who weren't even at a protest. They were actually people who did the graphics for a protest, and those sentences were more than the worst sentence when the people invaded the Capitol to stop the election results from being taken place. And they, of course, they were all pardoned. So there are some injustices in this country that we need to educate people about. So come out to 1 o'clock every day near the airport, 4501. I'll show you in person what's happening, and that'll be a good introduction to the work that we're doing here locally, the People's Protests and Marches. Thank you.
2: All right. Awesome show. That's a wrap. Thanks, everybody. Thank you so much.
3: Thank you
2: KABF,
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9: Today on Wings, the topic is the Global Gag Rule, a U.S. law designed to prohibit U.S. health funding abroad from going to any facility or organization that discusses or provides abortion. There's a

0: Welcome to Wings, a series of news and current affairs programs by and about women around the world, produced and distributed by the Women's International News Gathering Service. The United States is far the largest donor of foreign health care aid in the world. Even after recent cuts, it still gives more than $9 billion a year. For 2025, Congress allocated more than $500 million of that for international family planning. The Trump administration flatly refused to allocate any of it.
1: It is U.S. government policies that mostly limit the reproductive options of women around the world, whether it's through the global gag rule, where U.S. funds cannot be used to support organizations that either provide abortions or even tell people that abortions are available. And it's really not recognizing that in many of these countries and in these communities, there's only one healthcare center. There isn't a healthcare center for when you're pregnant and a different healthcare center for when you have AIDS and a different healthcare center for when you're a teenager. If they're lucky, they've got one healthcare center. And so if the U.S. withdraws funds from that healthcare center, then they're condemning all the women who got those healthcare services, whatever their needs, to pain, suffering, and death.
0: That was Loretta Ross, co-author of the 2017 book Reproductive Justice, An Introduction. For most of this program, you'll be hearing a report by Diana Wanyonyi from Kenya. She originally titled it Trump's Global Gag Rule because one of the U.S. president's first acts was to reinstate and expand an executive order originated in 1984 by President Reagan. Critics called it the Global Gag Rule. It said foreign non-governmental organizations that accepted U.S. family planning aid could not use even money from other sources to counsel about abortion, refer for abortions, or advocate for legalizing abortion laws. Democratic presidents since then have made a show of removing the gag order, and Republican presidents made a show of putting it back.

0: But the real roots of this policy are in a bill passed by the U.S. Congress in 1973, right after the U.S. Supreme Court legalized abortion. This Helms Amendment to the Foreign Assistance Act denies all funding for equipment or services related to abortion. It has never been repealed. The U.S. Agency for International Development opposed the act when it was proposed on grounds it would interfere with countries' ability to provide integrated reproductive health services. Kenya's experience is an example of that. During the time that Hillary Clinton was U.S. Secretary of State, Kenya developed new integrated reproductive health guidelines that included abortion care. But in 2013, after Clinton was replaced by John Kerry, USAID brought pressure to bear on Kenya, and the new guidelines were withdrawn. Then, in 2017, Trump decreed the gag rule would apply not only to the $608 million budgeted for family planning, but to all $8.8 billion of U.S. global health assistance. Diana Wanyonyi is Wing's reporter in Kenya.
1: Kenya is feeling the effects of the global gag rule. It is not well for children, women, and young girls who depend on foreign NGOs receiving U.S. government health assistance for family planning, maternal and child health, nutrition, HIV and AIDS, infectious diseases, malaria, tuberculosis, and neglected tropical diseases. Caroline Nyandati, Reproductive Health Coordinator at Kisumu Medical and Education Trust, says that many clinics and health facilities are lacking commodities and integrated services.
2: Currently, facilities haven't received commodities for the last 1 year. Providers now do not provide that integrated package that we had advocated for. Because services are not being offered as integrated as before, there are issues of cost. Example, those are facilities that was charging $3 to access cervical cancer service. Immunization, they have to pay $2. Family planning, they have to pay about $5. So if you add that, a woman can't afford, and they would rather not access the services. But in the integrated model, maybe a woman would only pay $2 and would get entire package. We are more on providing that integrated package.
1: Non-governmental organizations are now required to agree to the global gag rule as a condition of receiving assistance from the U.S. government. According to the policy, providers must agree not to provide information, referrals, or services for legal abortion or to advocate for the legalization of the procedure.
2: Kenya actually launched a confidential inquiry about maternal deaths, where we had about 365 maternal deaths per 100,000 in Kenya. Most of the deaths were because of the big five that we know in Kenya as hemorrhage, sepsis, obstructed labor, hypertensive conditions, and of course, unsafe abortion.
1: In Ethiopia, adolescents and youth and people living with HIV and AIDS and sex workers are directly affected by the closure of the previously U.S.-supported health clinics.
3: Close to 1 million women will no longer have access.
1: Derejo Wondimu, the Policy and Community Mobilization Advisor at IPAS in Ethiopia.
3: It is expected that 20,000 unintended pregnancies per annum, 20 maternal deaths per annum, 4,000 unsafe abortion is also estimated to this policy.
1: Suzanne Ehlers is President of Population Action International, or PAI, a global organization advancing the right to affordable, quality contraception and reproductive health care for every woman everywhere. The organization works with the policymakers in Washington and partners in developing countries to remove roadblocks between women and the services and supplies they need. She explains what PAI does in relation to reproductive health.
4: PAI was started in 1965 by people in the United States who believed that the U.S. government should have a role in partnership with governments around the world to promote development and to advance women's health as a part of that development, believing that for countries to progress and to grow economically and in other ways, you had to secure the health and rights of women and girls. And PAI was founded on that principle and still does that work by influencing the U.S. government in its policy and its money, its funding, but also working in partnership with over 65 different organizations in 30 countries, mostly in sub-Saharan Africa, but increasingly we're busy in Latin America, and we're also working in Asia in partnership with partners on the ground who know their governments and who want to work with their governments to improve the health and well-being of their communities by targeting women and girls. We find women who want access to modern contraception and often can't find it or can't find it reliably or are not able to find a diverse array of methods. We find the issue of gender-based violence. We find the issue of early and forced marriage of young girls. We know that unsafe abortion is a problem that is driving maternal mortality rates. So women are dying because they are seeking to terminate a pregnancy and they are not able to do so safely and legally. We know that the health of children under the age of 5, in particular, is directly linked to whether his or her mother has access to contraception. Because if she's able to space her birth, she's able to better care for her current children. And so we see the intersection of nutrition and child health and child survival as it relates to women's ability to control her fertility. Those are the issues that I think are most prevalent for us in Africa.
1: The gag rule policy is already disrupting services and referral networks, damaging integrated health programs, and diverting resources away from direct service delivery. Ehlers elaborates on its threats.
4: Any country that's receiving any U.S. money on any health issues now has to contend with the global gag rule. Any African country that's receiving U.S. global health assistance is impacted. It's more than family planning and reproductive health partners. It's any African country that is working with the U.S. government on tuberculosis, HIV and AIDS. Think of the PEPFAR program, the President's Emergency Plan for AIDS Relief, is working in many, many African countries. Anything working on water and sanitation, on malaria efforts, all of that is part of a global health portfolio. So any country that's receiving any U.S. money on any of those issues now has to contend with the global gag rule. Most worrying to me are some of the most trusted service providers in their communities. So I'm thinking of the International Planned Parenthood Federation, and I'm thinking of Marie Stopes International. I'm thinking of groups that are working throughout the world in providing the most basic health care to women and their families. And because they are not in accordance with the global gag rules, limitations and restrictions, I worry that their clinics will close and that in areas where the public sector is not available or is not at capacity to meet the needs of its community, women and their families will suffer. We already saw service providers closing clinics. We saw that the rates of unintended pregnancy were going up. We saw that vulnerable groups like young people, women living in rural areas, women that were living at the lowest levels of poverty were the most impacted and not able to access services. Those communities are already vulnerable and they were made more vulnerable. With higher rates of unintended pregnancy, recourse to unsafe abortion also increased, driving the rates of maternal mortality in many countries. So that's a sample of some of the things we saw years ago when this policy was in place under President Bush.
0: On Wings, you're hearing a report from Kenya about effects of the U.S.'s global gag rule. President Trump has reinstated it and even expanded its reach. But as you'll hear, USAID also applied it during the Obama administration. Here's the background. In Kenya, the 2010 Constitution allows abortion to save the life or health of the mother, and its language leaves the door open for further legalization. In 2012, the Ministry of Health published standards and guidelines on reducing maternal mortality and morbidity from unsafe abortion. These were based on World Health Organization criteria. The ministry also issued a curriculum for training mid-level providers, like midwives and nurses, in how to perform legal abortions and give life-saving post-abortion care. The Obama administration formally repealed the global gag rule, but in December 2013, after Hillary Clinton was replaced by John Kerry as Secretary of State, USAID ordered its aid recipients not to attend a maternal health meeting because safe abortion guidelines were on the agenda. Kenya soon withdrew the guidelines, leaving old, vague guidelines in place. Carolyn Nyandat is a leading maternal health expert in Kenya. She recounts how sudden changes in U.S. funding policy leave healthcare organizations confused and scrambling.
2: The integrated package that facilities provide, they provide within the law. So in Kenya, we usually use our constitution as our book of reference because we expected providers to be using a standards and guideline. So it was supposed to be disseminated from 2012, but the Kenyan standards and guideline were withdrawn. And so providers are using the PAC post-abortion care manual as their reference as opposed to the standards and guideline that was supposed to reduce incidences of unsafe abortions.
0: Yandad has a long history of leadership with KEMET, Kisumu Medical and Education Trust. She started her career there as Associate Manager of Reproductive and Maternal Child Health.
2: So KEMET implements through three levels. We target the community, the facility, and now at policy level. We engage communities in community discussions or conversations. They're able to discuss their needs, and we link them to the facility. And so at the facility, KEMET has managed to train providers. We have actually trained over 2,000 providers on provision of integrated maternal health service provision, where we look at the holistic approach, the mother, the child, the man, the youth. The providers are also taken through some of the policy issues that we have in place, so they are aware of at what context are they providing the services and how. We have created a network of where we look at the legal compliance and also quality service provision, and we are able to give them that technical assistance when they need it from us. In relation to the global gag rule, that has impacted on KEMET at the three levels. For instance, we have now had women or community members having less discussions like they used to have before, where we would actually talk about maternal health needs. They are now more focused on other discussions. They want to discuss more on security. They want to discuss more on which member of parliament do they want to have on board, as opposed to the health issues that were now more prominent. In the Kenyan system, a community health volunteer is supposed to, one, educate at community level and also provide information for a woman to make a choice to go for a service. And so if they have done that, a woman is able to make a choice that I want to go to facility X or Y. So then the community health volunteer refers the woman to that particular facility. But now we have reduced the number of the community health volunteers we were working with. Initially, we would work with over 10 volunteers in a community unit, but currently we are working with 2 community health volunteers. It was estimated that maybe one CHV would do about 20 households or more, but now we are only giving that mandate to 2 CHVs to be able to be covering their 100 households, and that's too much for them.
0: Nyandad observed that abrupt international disruptions and forced changes to rules and procedures affected not only the participation of volunteers, but also the willingness of prospective patients and their partners to rely on the organization's services.
2: Then we also have women not really coming for services as before, and we are struggling to create that demand. And when we create the demand, the women are reluctant to come for the services. Then we also have a lack of male involvement, and now we have men really coming out strongly and barring their partners to access services. Because we are having less discussions in the community, we are having men actually telling their partners that they cannot access services.
0: Hesitance to come for help also increases problems.
2: The 4 delays that really increases maternal mortality. One delay of a woman to actually recognize a problem. So, for instance, if a woman is in the village and they are bleeding, they're already not seeing that as an alarm. That's delay number 1. Then the delay number 2, the delay in getting access to go to the facility because of the bad roads or where they come from. Then when they have come to the facility, now, the delay for the woman to actually give informed consent, because sometimes the woman has traveled all the way alone, and to make a decision, she wants the partner to help her in making a decision. So the delay is at that level. And then the 4th delay is you are now again at the facility, but there's no skilled provider or there are no commodities.
0: Population Action International, PAI for short, has tracked disruptions in multiple countries, notes Wings Kenya producer Diana Wanyonyi.
1: A preliminary report conducted by PAI in Ethiopia on women's sexual and reproductive health and rights found that adolescents and youth, people living with HIV and AIDS, and sex workers are directly affected by the closure of the previously U.S.-supported health clinics. For PAI, the solution to Trump's global gag rule is to come up with strategies that will ensure that health care in many countries is not hurt. Back to Susan Ehlers, president of PAI.
4: Well, the first thing that PAI and our U.S.-based partners need to do is to try to get this policy legislatively repealed, right, so that it's not in place anymore. Unfortunately, with President Trump in office, we don't think that that is a near-term possibility. This policy will be with us so long as President Trump is in the White House. So what we need to do instead is work in partnership with groups around the world to make sure there's a couple of things. Number one, that they really understand the policy. They understand what it lets them do, what it doesn't let them do, the groups they can work with, the partners they can talk with, and the services they can still provide. We have to build that understanding so groups, even if they choose to comply with the global gag rule, they're still doing as much service as they can to meet the needs of their community. I think we also need to continue to work with governments, both in Africa and the donor countries in Europe and elsewhere, to make sure that we're putting additional resources toward this agenda, something that we've done a lot in partnership in countries like Kenya and Malawi, is work with partners who are looking at their own governments. So in Kenya, I think of devolution, and I think of all of these county budgets, and making sure that each of those county governors really understands the budget imperative for health, and that within that, they are really prioritizing the health needs of women and families. I think that is one strategy that we cannot make up for the loss of U.S. funding with these restrictions, but we can build better and deeper and stronger champions in the developing countries of Africa and in some of the donor countries of Europe to really step up and lean in when we need partnership and leadership so much.
0: One source of help has been the International Women's Health Coalition, founded in 1984 to promote sexual and reproductive rights and health among women.
2: We have been getting support from IWHC. We got in-depth interpretation of the global gag rule, and we are able to have now a deeper understanding.
0: In 2018, during Trump's previous term, Carolyn Nyandot was reproductive health coordinator of Kisumu Medical and Education Trust. She initiated a workaround by engaging with county governments, which have independent funds passed down through their members of Kenya's parliament.
2: We have been able to engage counties in developing family planning strategic plans. We have 15 counties that are contributing to about 98% of maternal mortality in Kenya. We have actually managed to work with counties by first working through a social franchise where we have 122 social franchise facilities. And of the 122 social franchise facilities in the 15 counties, we have 22 youth-friendly centers that can provide the integrated package that we advocate for. Most counties had strategic plan, but they were not costing it. So they had guidelines, they had operations, how they want to implement their plans. So we had to come in and tell them, how many human resources do you want to have on board? How will you do your monitoring and evaluation? How will you get commodities? From who? From what partner? How would you want partners to come on board? And that is the cost aid. We did that with Homa Bay County, where they had a costed family planning strategic plan. It was implemented from 2015 to 2019. So that became a benchmark for that county. And when the neighboring counties learned of the milestones that Kimet has had with Homa Bay County, then Migori County, the neighboring county, called us to help them develop their own strategic plan. So we expect that to be cascaded in the other remaining counties so that they can have their costed strategic plan. In relation to the global gag rule, if PAI can come in and give us more technical support, we'll be able to have good choice.
0: Diana Wanyonyi asked this question of Suzanne Ehlers.
1: Is it the right time for the African countries to stop depending from donors?
4: I think that it is the right time for African countries to say that we know best what is right for our communities and that we are looking to operate on an equal level at the global stage, right? There will be a period of time where there is still donor flows of money, but we will begin to make it more so that countries can be more reliant on their own resources and strengthening their own communities. We want to be able to secure a woman's right to an abortion that's safe and legal anytime, but we also need to be sure we are providing comprehensive sexuality education, that we're providing safe spaces for girls to ask questions and to learn about their bodies, their safety, and how they can reduce violence and sexual assault. And that's not just the responsibility of the girls. You can educate a girl and still have her living within a household and within a community where social norms are not allowing her to advance her own health and rights. So for PAI, we see our work on abortion as important and critical, but we also see important work at the community level so that they become powerful in their own rights, pursue their education, become part of the paid workforce, become policymakers in their own right. But the only way to do that is to partner with their parents, their family, and the educators to make sure that we are not doing anything that harms her ability to advance herself. And we're supporting youth-led and strong young people within organizations. And we sent out a request for proposals, and we received very creative ideas back about how youth leadership within organizations was looking to make policy change that benefited youth populations. And so we've been able to give those groups technical assistance and advocacy training and some financial resources so that they can be the leaders of change in their own communities as it relates to the young people's needs around reproductive health. The work of reaching legislators in the U.S. is our job. In other countries, they do not want to hear from PAI. They want to hear from our partners in strong advocacy organizations in countries like Kenya, Senegal and Malawi, so that they are in touch with their members of parliament and with people within their Ministry of Health and their Ministry of Finance to always be educating and building the case for women's access to contraception and to other kinds of reproductive health care. When those policymakers are hearing it from their own constituents, that's what makes a difference. And we can be there as sounding boards and sort of thought partners, but at the end of the day, we can take our story up to the U.S. Congress, and then we know that in houses of parliament throughout Africa, it's your voices that are the most important.
1: Yes, how is it in the U.S.?
4: Well, it's a complicated time, as you can imagine. So we know that we don't have support in the White House. We know that President Trump and Vice President Pence are not advocates for this agenda. And in fact, they have introduced a number of very harmful policies globally, but also domestically in the U.S. We also see that the leadership of some of our key agencies is not supportive. So what that means is that we have to look to Congress. We have to look to our elected representatives, both in the Senate and in the House of Representatives. And PAI has a commitment to working across all the parties to make sure that we are building champions wherever we can who will support this agenda. Now, our numbers are high. They're never as high as we'd like them to be. We never have as much support for this agenda as we think we should, but we also never give up, and we are staying focused on telling the true story of women and girls' health and rights and trying to bring congressional champions along at every step that we can. So that's our advocacy work back at home, just like the advocacy work we do in partnership with groups around the world.
1: That is Suzanne Ehlers, president of the global organization Population Action International, or PAI. Reporting for Wings, I am Diana Wanyonyi in Mombasa, Kenya.
0: We have a little more time left in this episode, so I'll just let Loretta Ross from the United States have the last word. She's a co-founder and former executive director of the Sister Song Women of Color Reproductive Justice Collective and co-author of a new book titled Reproductive Justice. She was interviewed for Wings by Sarah Olson.
5: We need to put more pressure upon our elected officials to stop the global gag rule, to stop the perversion of science that's taking place. The same way we do not have healthy sex education for young people here in this country, we're preventing healthy sex education for people around the world. And so we and our tax dollars are responsible for a lot of misery and suffering around the world. But instead of going overseas and working in those countries, we need to stay at home and work right here with the, I don't want to call them that, with the guys who are passing the laws right in Washington, D.C., and in our state legislatures that are causing that kind of suffering.
0: Parts of this program were recorded during the first Trump administration. In his second administration, Trump disbanded the U.S. Agency for International Development and replaced it with bilateral health funding agreements negotiated country by country. All agreements include the Global Gag Rule. They also forbid gender-affirming medical interventions and, quote, diversity, equity, and inclusion. The new policy applies the Global Gag Rule not just to health care support, but to all non-military U.S. funding agreements. Wings thanks all our supporters, including your local community radio station, Suzette Cullen, and Genevieve Vaughn, author of the book The Gift in the Heart of Language, The Maternal Source of Meaning. I'm Frieda Worden, the series producer of Wings. I had editing support this week from Sarah Newton. The Wings sound logo is from Libana's album, A Circle is Cast. This is the Women's International News Gathering Service.
6: The Indiana bat, Cattle Mountain salamander, and the winged maple leaf are some of the Arkansas animals conservation voices say could be harmed due to changes to the Endangered Species Act. The Trump administration recently rescinded the regulatory definition of the word harm. It removes federal protections for the habitats of endangered and threatened species. Jewel Thomasulu with the Endangered Species Coalition says this opens the door to projects that disturb wildlife habitat as long as they don't directly kill the species.
7: We know that the Trump administration and industry is going to look to abuse this by taking all the chance that they can get to destroy habitat and have unchecked activities like logging, mining, oil and gas development.
6: In a statement, U.S. Fish and Wildlife Service defended the change, calling the old definition of harm a misguided example of federal overreach and a burden to landowners. Several conservation groups have filed lawsuits against the Fish and Wildlife Service and the National Marine Fisheries Service. Thomasulu encourages people to make their voices heard on the Trump administration's interpretation of the Endangered Species Act.
7: With enough public outcry and pressure, the Trump administration can roll back their decisions. Congress can also step in and void this rule.
6: There are nearly 40 endangered species in the natural state, including the Ozark hellbender, the largest salamander in North America. I'm Frieda Ross, Arkansas News Service. 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
0: The following interview was recorded to mark the 20th anniversary of the radio series Wings. 20 years later, we re-release it for our 40th. The very first Wings program was released May 13, 1986. Way back on our 20th anniversary, Jennifer Moore asked about the history of the series.
8: Wings started when I started to work at Western Public Radio in San Francisco as the operations manager. And I told the guy who was going to hire me, I said, listen, if you're just looking for a secretary, don't hire me, because I had just been fired from a secretarial job because they said I didn't have appropriate clerical demeanor. So anyway, he said, no, I want somebody who'll do projects. I said, really? What kind of projects? He said, anything you want. I said, okay, I'll take the job.

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1: Whatever a clerical demeanor is, it is certainly not what has brought the Women's International News Gathering Service into its 20th year of production. Frieda Wearden, the executive producer of this program, has been reporting on women from a feminist perspective since she began her career as a broadcast journalist in 1973. With a dozen years of broadcast experience behind her, she and the late Catherine Davenport conceived of Wings in San Francisco in 1985. From that time on, Wings has provided a feminist-oriented international broadcast news service following the progress of the global women's movement. Women contributors submit passionate reports from Asia, Africa, Latin America, Australia, Europe, and North America that are then distributed to over 100 stations by CD, satellite service, and now also by digital download. Beyond producing the program, Frieda has remained dedicated to the alternative media movement and to the women's news movement in particular. She's the current president of the International Association of Women in Radio and Television, as well as the vice president for North America with the World Association of Community Radio Broadcasters. Having recently moved from Austin, Texas to Vancouver, British Columbia, she also works as the spoken word coordinator at CJSF-FM Campus Community Radio at Simon Fraser University. She was the first recipient of the Lifetime Achievement Award of the National Campus Community Radio Association in June in Ottawa. I, like many other women broadcasters, have been inspired by Frieda's tenacity and passion for what she does. As my first contribution to this program, I am excited to share this interview recorded with Frieda in Ottawa, reflecting on the last 20 years of Wings.
2: So then I was in Washington, D.C. He was in San Francisco. So he called me back an hour later and he said, "What kind of projects are you going to do?" He was starting to worry. And I said, "Well, I'm either going to do women's drama or I'm going to do women's news." There was a women's program in New York on WBAI. It was called 51%, the Women's News. And there were two women who were producing that together, and one of them had moved out to the Bay Area about 6 months before I got there. And they were the ones who had gotten me hooked on doing women's news. They'd called me up in Washington and asked me to go cover a story. And I had been doing docudramas before that, and I loved it. And so when I went out there, I looked up Catherine Davenport, and she moved in with me because she was actually homeless at the time. And we started doing a women's news project. This was in 1985 when I got there. And it was right at the end of the decade for women. There had been that huge conference in Nairobi, and NPR had refused to send me to the conference. I'd asked them to do it. And at the last minute, they sent 13 reporters, but I'd already quit working for them. Let me just say also that there had been a women's news movement that had started within community radio in the United States that I knew about. And also, I knew that there were women who had been doing women's radio and especially news internationally, because in Nairobi, there was a peace tent. And the woman who funded the peace tent had called a women's radio meeting there. And from two different sources, when Catherine and I decided to start Wings, we got the list of the women who had been at the peace tent with their contact information. And so we actually managed to get a small grant, too. And we used that to contact these women and to, you know, to produce a pilot for the show. So we wrote to the women, and some of them sent things, and then we produced the pilot, and then some more women sent things. And then there was stuff coming in, so Catherine and I decided we would just keep producing it at least once a month until we either couldn't produce it anymore or we got some more money. And we were on the verge of not being able to produce it anymore, and we did get some more money, so we kept it going. But what was behind it was, and behind the whole women's news movement, was, you know, that there was so little about women in the media, and it was so poor. I remember I was watching a television show, current affairs show, called McNeil Lehrer News Hour. They were a very well-known public television show, and they had a man who was doing the interviewing and another man who was a Sovietologist. The interviewer was asking him questions about different people who had been elected to the Politburo of the Soviet Union. And the interviewer says, "Oh, and there was a woman who was elected." But they said, "Oh, that was the first woman in 25 years. And before the man could even open his mouth to say anything about her, the interviewer said, "Oh, and what about so-and-so?" And just moved right on and didn't say anything about that woman. So I said, "We're going to get something about that woman." I mean, this was a time when Soviets and Americans really weren't allowed to talk to each other. But on International Women's Day, there was a woman who came from the Soviet consulate to speak on International Women's Day. Catherine and I went and recorded the proceedings, and afterwards I got hold of her. I said, listen, we want to get an interview with Alexandra Biryakova. She said, well, here, I'll tell you how to do it. You write to this man. And she came to our office. She sneaked away from her driver and came to our office at Western Public Radio to tell us the details of how to do this. And so we wrote to him, and then suddenly we got a package in the mail. It was an interview with Alexandra Biryakova. The man had said, well, what questions do you want to ask? Send a list of the questions. They had asked all of our questions and translated it and sent it on this little reel. It was so funny because it had a hub that didn't fit on our tape players. We had a hell of a time getting it off so that we could play it, because in Eastern Europe they had a different kind of machinery. But anyway, we had that. We said, we can't not put this on. We're going to have to do another show. But it was so boring that we got a woman who was studying women's studies and specializing in Soviet Union to say some other things around this interview, because otherwise, you know, it wouldn't have been very interesting to listen to at all. But it was pretty amazing.
1: So it really was international in scope right from the beginning. And can you talk about how the network of contributors and participants in the show grew and just how that took place?
2: It's been kind of haphazard in a way, you know, just who we could get hold of. Well, one was going to meetings and going to international meetings and meeting women. And another one was women who were reporters got to know what we wanted. They would start to cover that. And another thing, you know, a lot more women are doing spoken word now in radio than used to be, too. The sector has really grown, so that's happening as well. But yeah, as I said, we wrote to all those women who were at that radio meeting, and then we'd also do things like we'd hear about a story that we wanted to get covered, and we'd start looking for somebody to cover it. There was a magazine that came out for a long time from Latin America. It was published out of Chile, called Mujer Fempress. And I saw a story in there about women in Haiti who were demonstrating in front of, I forget what they were demonstrating in front of, the radio station, something like that, because that was part of their, they were protesting because women weren't being included in writing the new constitution. So I said, well, let's see if we can get a Haitian woman reporter. And we looked and looked, and finally we got hold of a woman who was a Haitian exile living in Florida, who had all the information about that. And she was a radio producer, and she sent us her report about that. It was very, I just heard her on CBC the other day, actually, Elsie Etear. She was, so she's still doing radio. One time we just called up the Swedish National Radio and said we wanted to talk to a woman reporter. The woman who answered said, well, I'm a woman reporter. And we said, well, what's the hot news about women in Sweden? She said, well, there's a new American diet plan. We said, no, no, that's not what we mean. And she said, well, actually, there was a story and nobody has covered it. She said, all the women in the parliament from all the different parties got together across party lines to propose a bill that would decriminalize women as prostitutes and criminalize the men who buy the prostitution. So that was a story that we ran very early in Wings. Well, 12 years after that, we ran the story that they had succeeded in passing that bill. And just recently, last year, on Wings, we had a woman who is a spokesperson for the Swedish government who goes around explaining the Swedish prostitution law and how effective it is and how the rest of the countries should follow suit. So it's a story that we've covered from its very inception, you know, up until today when it's being promoted throughout the world.
1: And what else did you find out when you sort of started scoping around and putting these stories together and inviting these stories? What else were you hearing from other women as you were participating in what you call the women's news movement? Were you finding that there was similar currents everywhere that you went, or was it different?
2: Well, there certainly are issues that affect women everywhere. But there were some issues that, I mean, when it was started in the United States. Now it's being broadcast from Canada. It's interesting. It gives a different perspective, and I'm very interested in that. But Well, the women in the United States were very isolated, and the Decade for Women had enabled them to meet some women from other countries. And that was one of the main reasons that we started an international program at that time, because we said, you know, these ties have been made, and we don't want them to forget what they learned, and we want to use the sympathy that women have developed for each other to try to open up the eyes of people in the United States to the fact that there are other countries, and that they have issues, some of which are caused by things that go on in the United States, you know? So that was a piece of it. But the global women's movement has really grown in scope. You know, it has incorporated a lot of different movements over time, and it's been very interesting to see that development and also to understand that many of the movements that we see today that appear to be led by men were originated by women much earlier. So, for example, the anti-globalization movement. In 1989, I covered a conference, a women's development conference, at which DAWN, Development Alternatives with Women in a New Era, which was a group of intellectual feminists from countries of the South, they took over that conference. It was a conference that took place in the United States, and they took it over, and they laid their vision out, and it has completely changed AWID, Association for Women in Development. They don't even call it the same name anymore. But they were talking about structural adjustment. And that was the first time that I had heard this, how the World Bank would go in and destroy the economy of these countries by forcing people to be laid off from government jobs, by cutting education, by doing all these things, and how hard this was making life for women. And so women were like kind of canaries in the coal mine, but also there were women intellectuals in the South who were understanding these things and laying them out very early. Another thing that very early came out of the women's movement, well, you know, in 1991, when they had the Summit on the Environment in Rio. Well, the year before that, I think 1990, there were two women's environment conferences that took place in Miami, Florida, international women's environment conferences. And the World Women's Congress for a Healthy Planet had a tribunal about women and the environment. So this was a moment when the women's movement sort of formally embraced the environment as a feminist issue. And Vanda Nashiva was there. She gave the most amazing speech about Terminator seed technology and the attempt to destroy the self-reproducing nature of seeds in order to profit. And, you know, she spoke as a scientist and, you know, with an economic angle as well. It was totally brilliant. I mean, and that was that moment. So we see that the globalization movement, the environmental movement, these kinds of things are coming out of the women's movement. Well, one of the earliest interviews that we had for Wings was an interview with Helen Caldicott talking about how the Physicians for Social Responsibility had forced her out of the organization shortly before they won the Nobel Prize. So you can see that there is a problem of who gets the credit for stuff. Yeah. But yes, by following women's ideas throughout the world, listening to what they have to say, I mean, it's just such an incredible education that I've been able to get and to share with other people. It's amazing.
1: What has changed for the program, or changed now that it's coming from the vantage point of being produced in Canada?
2: Well, one of the things I think about for the American audience, and of course, it's not just American, we're in New Zealand, I have to keep thinking they don't like to hear too much about America and New Zealand. If I have too many in a row, they'll threaten to cancel. And, you know, we're in Australia and a number of other countries. But I think that it's very important for the Americans to hear other ideas about what's a normal society. The normal positions in Canadian society are a fair bit different than the United States society, and may they stay that way, you know. But things like a woman who did a piece about cooperative housing. Cooperative housing is much more normal, and all kinds of co-ops are much more normal in Canada than they are in the United States. Or, like, there was a piece that we got from a producer in Victoria about Canadian women's dialogue about abortion? Well, because abortion is not under such threat here, I mean, the dialogue was much more far-reaching. They were able to talk about issues like wanting to debrief after an abortion and to say, you know, the parts that you felt bad about, even though you wouldn't have wanted to not have the abortion, and other missing pieces that are there, where in the U.S. with abortion under such threat, women are afraid to even say anything negative about their experience. They can't really talk about their real experience in public because it's so, everything's being used against them.
1: How broad is the distribution for Wings?
2: It's on a lot of community stations, and we used to try to distribute to public radio, but we gave up on that because in the United States, our tone of voice was wrong for public radio. They didn't want to hear any kind of passion. Marshall McLuhan said, you know, radio is the hot medium and television is medium cool, but NPR in the United States has turned radio into a cool medium. And so, you know, it's like NPR news and jazz, NPR news and classical music, and even they don't want to use anything from a public address. And once I really understood that we couldn't be what we were and promote to them, I just quit promoting to them entirely. So now I'm only promoting to community radio.
0: On Wings, you're listening to an interview about the origins of this series. Recorded for our 20th anniversary, it is now released for our 40th.
2: We send out a little over 50 CDs, but then we have subscribers on two satellite services, and we don't even really know how many we've got because we don't get much feedback. We're on a satellite service in the U.S. and one in Australia. And then we have downloading subscribers. And I'm really wanting to get some kind of situation so we'll know who downloaded it, because right now we don't really have any way to track that. I think it'd be safe to say around 100 stations worldwide. And we certainly could use a lot more promotion. I like to say the coverage that Wings does of women and women's issues is really just a drop in the bucket of what is needed. But at least if there's a drop in the bucket, you know what water is.
1: Just to give people understanding, how sizable is the operation to put Wings together?
2: Well, we actually have, at the moment, two rooms in my house, one of which is under threat. I'm being told I should really consolidate into one room. Mm-hmm. I mean, it's being produced out of a spare bedroom, but the producers are in many places. And finally, about a year ago, we started a listserv for Wings producers. So the producers started getting dialogue with each other. So, like, there's a woman from Ghana who's on the list, and, you know, these are kind of more active members. There's a woman from India who's on the list, from Bangalore, and then one in California, and one in Halifax, and, you know, I mean, it's a weekly half hour is what it is. So that's really not very much time. 52 half hours a year. And, I mean, there's still room for more reporters. We need to raise a little bit more money because I'm paying the reporters. I've been paying them ever since it started because we felt that women should be paid for their work, because mainly just to say that it's valuable because women are asked to do work for free so much. Yeah, we spend about $8,000 a year in royalties to producers. And that's our primary expense.
1: And in terms of the listserv and just in terms of what networking has happened as a result of the program, is there much dialogue that's happening between those producers?
2: There could be more. What we need next is a content sharing depot, you know, one where we could dump our raw material and then work on things together. You know, like, I'd like it to develop more into a virtual newsroom. Before I moved to Canada, we were starting to get kind of a good core group going in Texas. And some of those women are still active with Wings, but I really miss that in Vancouver, that I don't have anybody like who's coming in to produce in-house. You know, I've had a few people, but maybe the virtual newsroom in this day and age is really the way to do it. So somebody can say, well, I have some audio about such and such, and someone else can say, well, I have some time to edit, because the editing is extremely time-consuming. I mean, for me, even after all these years, I spend an average of 20 hours per half hour.
1: You've done a lot of international work through a number of international associations, the Association for Community Radio Broadcasters at the international level, amongst others. And I'm wondering if you can talk a little bit on that in terms of what your experience has been with the women's news movement and the importance of communication rights at an international level to the advancement of women's voices and women's access and coverage of important information for by women.
2: Well, that's a really big order. There are some very interesting organizations, like there's one with a very innocuous name called the Women's Learning Partnership, that is actually a collaboration of women across the Muslim world to do communication through the internet. And they produced a film which we turned into a documentary. Actually, there's a woman from Pakistan who did the re-edit of the film. I mean, they need to have that right because, I mean, they're kind of like sort of a sub rosa movement, but it's very important for them that they have the right to communicate through all media and across borders, as it says in the Universal Declaration of Human Rights, Article 19, you know, because they are in a struggle for their rights in some of those places. So that's a piece of it. Yes, women are marginalized in the global communication rights movement, and yet from the margins have done so much. I mean, they're coming from margin to center all the time. Women have brought forth a tremendous amount within, like, the World Summit on the Information Society process. The whole civil society movement was very largely done by women. Sally Birch came up with the Civil Society Declaration, which was a negotiated document among many different sectors of civil society about what the information society should be for them. So, yeah, women and feminist women are very active in these things. And feminist media women have been able to get together through these international events like the UN World Conferences on Women and at the United Nations, the Commission on the Status of Women meets now every year, and so forth. But at the same time, communications have been marginalized within the United Nations process and within that movement. You know, the Beijing Declaration, which came out of the 1995 United Nations World Conference on Women in China, mentioned women's media rights. It was the first time in 20 years since 1975 that media had really gotten into the document, but at the same time, it was a rather weak plank. And one of the reasons was because China definitely did not support access to, you know, women's independent access to media. I mean, they believe that the state should control the media, and they do control it very tightly. And in fact, in their version of the Beijing Declaration, they didn't even mention the communication rights. Now, the United States, on the other hand, believes that freedom of the press belongs to those who own the press. And when we talked to their delegation, they didn't want to talk about it. And in fact, when President Clinton formed his a White House committee that he made out of women from different sectors of government who were going to be a counsel for him and advise the White House, he did not invite any women from the Federal Communications Commission, for example, to be a part of that group. And when they talked about which planks of the 12 or 13 planks of the Beijing Platform for Action they would move on, they said, well, we don't have time to do all of them, and so they only chose like five. So with that kind of resistance, on the one hand, the state against you, on the other hand, the private sector against you, it's hard to find a space. And even as recently as the Beijing Plus 10 in 2005, Mavic Cabrera Baeza, who is, among other things, she's the vice president for women of AMARC, the World Association of Community Radio Broadcasters, she was supposed to make a talk about women in media to the Commission on the Status of Women, and somehow they ran out of time, or her name wasn't on the list or something. She wasn't allowed to speak about that issue. So deliberately or accidentally, there's a lot of marginalization. The other thing is that the women's movement, certainly in the United States and also in Canada, they're paranoid about the press. On the one hand, they're paranoid about the mainstream press, I think with good reason. But on the other hand, they've been all along pretty disrespectful of the feminist media. It's as if it doesn't exist or it's beneath. If it's not the New York Times, they don't have respect for it. And so one of the things that I've been working on for a while, quite a long time actually, is to try to get the feminist movement organizations to accept and appreciate alternative media. And just a year ago, I was on a panel, the Canadian Association of Sexualists.
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4: This is Wade Breath here with the Chief Organizer's Report. Maryland allows rent strikes, kinda. But we're looking forward to seeing the progress Acorn's affiliate Progressive Maryland is making by employing our organizing model since early 2026. Greg Robbins, Acorn's field coordinator, had worked with PM leadership to help hire and train five organizers and put them into organizing drives. The field staff had hardened at three, who we met in the organizing center in an office park somewhere outside of Baltimore in Prince George County. They shared with us the progress of their local groups, most of which were tenant-based in various parts of the county as well as Baltimore. As we began talking about the normal run of tenant issues from mold to garbage to rents that are too darned high, we offered to connect the organizers to veteran organizers involved in eviction defense, as well as some of Acorn Canada's organizers who'd pioneered campaigns on rent evictions and dem evictions in Toronto.